0: company to measure and publicly disclose the full environmental impact of its systems, carbon, water, and land footprints, and commit to power every data center with renewable energy by 2030. No more hidden costs, no more shifting the burden onto those least able to bear it. It's time to come clean.
1: Dr. Samantha Burgess is Strategic Lead for Climate at the EU's Copernicus Climate Change Service. Welcome to DW. Can we start with what's causing this current heat wave and then zoom out to the wider climate picture? What's going on now?
2: Yeah, so the main drivers of the current heat wave are the burning of fossil fuels and the accumulation of fossil fuels in the atmosphere. But beyond that, there's also hot air that's come up from Africa. This has been trapped in what's known as a heat dome. So we've got a large, stable, high-pressure system that is sending hot air back down to the Earth's surface that's continuing to heat up. And this is a very stable system that's expected to last several more days.
1: And is this pattern now set and inevitable? Year after year of record-breaking temperatures, until what?
2: Well, until we turn the tap off to emissions for burning fossil fuels. So we know the atmosphere is currently about 1.4 degrees warmer than it was in the pre-industrial time. And with that 1.4 degrees of warming, the extremes get worse. And we are really seeing that in heat waves over the summer period. So heat waves are coming earlier. So we've had exceptional heat waves already in May and now in June. These heat waves are coming earlier, they're more intense, and they last longer. So, and we will continue to see this type of signal the warmer our climate gets.
1: Tell us about why Europe seems to be being particularly hit. Temperatures elsewhere have been hotter, but Europe appears to be the continent that is heating fastest. Why?
2: Yeah, that's right. So Europe is warming at about twice the global average rate. And it's really for three main reasons. So one is circulation changes. So those circulation changes are really driving these heat waves that we're seeing at the moment. And that is part of the how the jet stream behaves, particularly over the European continent. The other two reasons are changing reflectivity. So we've lost a lot of our snow and ice covered areas, particularly in the winter season. And we've lost some of that low-level cloud cover through improving air quality. So that means we're getting more of the sun's energy heating up our planet. And then the third reason is proximity to the Arctic and geography in general.
1: Is this same climate phenomenon that is causing this hot weather also causing the massive flooding we've seen in Europe, in Ukraine last year, Spain and Germany a couple of years ago, Hungary and Austria? Is that all part of the same thing?
2: Climate change is the cause of the extreme heat waves we're seeing, and climate change in a warmer atmosphere also holds more moisture. So that means when we have these severe rainfall events, the rain is falling more intensely, so we're getting more rain, which is leading to the catastrophic flooding that we've seen across Europe over the last few years.
1: We also heard the UN Secretary General challenging the tech industry about its environmental impact. Is it fair to single them out like that?
2: I think the reality is that every single business and policy-making body has to do its part, and we have the technological solutions. Europe's doing a great job in electrification of our energy sector. So we can see that in terms of energy production for electricity, Europe has used more renewable energy for that electricity generation over the last 3 years than fossil fuels. So that's great news, but we need to go a lot further, and the tech sector can really look at these modifications to help us mitigate climate change, but also adapt to our climate change world, because we're all living in a climate change reality right now.
1: Thanks for joining us and talking us through that so clearly. Dr. Samantha Burgess from the EU's Copernicus Climate Change Service.
3: 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They're also available at most podcast sites, as is the shortwave report. Next, France 24. First, a press review about Keir Starmer's resignation as the UK Prime Minister. Press reviews on the United Nations report on the Israeli genocide of Palestinian children. The press stated the case of 21,000 dead children, but also emphasized that anyone under 18 is considered a child and many of those fighting the Israeli troops were young. There were two devastating earthquakes in Venezuela, and it is feared that thousands are dead. France 24.
4: She signed with the British Prime Minister Keir Starmer. Tearful resignation, wasn't it, almost 24 hours ago now?
5: Yeah, that's right. It's continued to make the front pages of the British dailies today. This is from The Guardian. Starmer bowing out, conceding that he was no longer the right person to lead the country. It also comes amid bittersweet timing today, as The Daily Express notes here on its front page, because this Tuesday marks 10 years since millions of British people voted in favor of Brexit. Now, as Starmer finally falls on his sword, the paper says. It calls now on politicians to finally believe in Brexit and deliver the will of the people. Meanwhile, for the anti-Brexit paper, The Daily Mirror, it's more of a sympathetic front page here. It says that Starmer stood up to Donald Trump, that he lifted 500,000 children out of poverty, protected workers and renters. In the end, the paper says, a quote, decent man tried his best in an impossible job. Rather sympathetic headline there.
4: They're reacting to the latest UN report on Gaza, aren't they, Elissa? Tell us more.
6: That's right, Stuart. Well, the UN report was released on Tuesday and accused Israel's security forces of abuse and deliberate killings of Palestinian children. And this happened 8 months after the Israel-Hamas truce in the Gaza Strip, reports here the New York Times. And the report concluded that the killings are part of a wider strategy to destroy any future that Palestinians could have in the Gaza Strip, which actually amounts to genocide. And the New York Times quotes the Ministry of Health in Gaza, and it has estimated that more than 21,000 Palestinian children were killed during the Gaza war. Around 5,000 of them were under the age of 5, and more than 1,000 were under the age of 1. And about 420 were newborns. And now Israeli right-wing paper, the Jerusalem Post here, says that the report prompted a strong Israeli rebuttal, and the paper says that it is worth noting that UN reports in general consider a child every human being below the age of 18. The paper spoke to IDF soldiers who say that at least 40% of those killed in Gaza were Hamas soldiers. And it says that, quote, a significant chunk of the children, and it's important noting that it puts the word children in quotation marks, were so those children that were killed were Hamas fighters aged between 16 and 17, according to the Jerusalem Post. And the paper says that they posed an equal danger to IDF troops as Hamas soldiers over the age of 18. And meanwhile, a left-wing Israeli paper, Haaretz, reports that the new head of Israel's National Security Council called an urgent meeting on the issue of, quote, encouraging the voluntary emigration of Palestinians from the Gaza Strip. This despite the fact that no destination countries have been found and the idea hasn't shown any practical progress so far.
7: There was panic and desperation across a large swathe of Venezuela Wednesday as the country was jolted by twin earthquakes. Residents searched desperately for loved ones, and by nightfall it was an anxious wait for many, with rescue teams lacking heavy machinery. It was a double earthquake of 7.2 and 7.5 magnitude, followed by some 20 aftershocks. The epicenter was around 170 kilometers west of Caracas, but it was so big that there's been damage as far as Brazil. The main international airport is now closed after suffering heavy damage. In the capital, natural gas services have been cut off, the subway is shut, and schools will be closed for several days. Across the country, power and mobile network outages are complicating rescue efforts and leaving families in the dark about their loved ones. Venezuela's interim president has declared a state of emergency.
8: I would like to announce the creation of an initial fund of $200 million with resources we have at the International Monetary Fund to allow us to rebuild infrastructure and hospitals and to enable the construction of homes.
7: Countries like Qatar, France and Spain have pledged to send rescue teams to help search the rubble. The United States has promised a fast and effective whole government response.
3: Those press reviews and report were from France 24, which may be easily found at their website, france24.com, as well as on a YouTube channel called France 24 English, also most podcast sites. On to Radio Havana, Cuba. Cuban Foreign Minister Bruno Rodriguez criticized and corrected recent pronouncements by U.S. Secretary of State Marco Rubio about Cuban incompetence and changes in government structure. A Cuban Deputy Foreign Minister, Josefina Vidal Ferrero, spoke with a Mexican newspaper about the discussions that have been taking place between Cuba and the U.S., which she reports have not reached any significant progress. She says the U.S. wants to dictate changes and keeps adding aggressive sanctions. The Bolivian right-wing President Paz has declared a state of emergency, using the military to end weeks of indigenous and union-led protests calling for an end to austerity measures. More details about the 88-page United Nations report that stated Israel was committing genocide and war crimes against Palestinians in the Gaza Strip and West Bank. Lebanon reports that Israel has killed nearly 4,000 citizens. Radio Havana, Cuba.
9: In a post on his official X profile, the head of Cuban diplomacy questioned the U.S. officials' statements about alleged internal mismanagement in Cuba, and asserted that Washington maintains a strategy aimed at obstructing the nation's access to fuel, technology, and financing. When the U.S. Secretary of State speaks of incompetence in Cuba, we should ask him why he chronically allies and contradicts the U.S. President and his spokesperson by denying the existence of the total fuel blockade that the White House acknowledges. The Foreign Minister, Bruno Rodriguez, also questioned whether, if incompetence existed, as Rubio argues, the application of restrictive measures and sanctions against strategic sectors of the Cuban economy would be pointless. Bruno Rodriguez explained that the actions promoted by Washington include restrictions on the acquisition of parts and technologies designed for the island's thermoelectric plants, as well as obstacles to the purchase and transport of fuel. Bruno Rodriguez also denounced sanctions against the state-owned company Unión Cuba Petróleo, CUPET, responsible for the logistical and distribution of fuel in the country. According to the foreign minister, U.S. policy also seeks to affect key economic activities through measures targeting companies linked to nickel production, tourism, and mining. Cuba is willing to discuss any issue with the United States except for the country's independence, sovereignty, self-determination, and internal affairs. Thus stated Deputy Foreign Minister Josefina Vidal in an interview published on Tuesday by the Mexican newspaper La Jornada. According to the Deputy Foreign Minister, a channel of communications exists, and there have been meetings and exchanges with representatives of the United States, but without significant progress. She said, "We haven't seen the United States abandon its historical aspiration. And I'm not just talking about the past 65 years. I'm going back two centuries to impose its dictates on what Cuba should be." Josefina Vidal mentioned that there have been cases where we sit down to talk, and a few days later, a new sanction arrives. This raises doubts for us about how seriously and responsibly the United States is viewing this conversation, which we here in Cuba are treating with absolute formality. The statements from the highest levels of the U.S. government indicate that Washington has not renounced direct military aggression against Cuba. She said, "We don't want it because people will die, Cubans and Americans. But since this threat remains latent and constant, we cannot be naive. While we are talking, we are also preparing to exercise our right to legitimate self-defense." In response to a question about whether the recent economic measures announced in the Caribbean nation change the socialist character of the Cuban state, she asserted that they do not.

0: is the attempt to normalize this aggression, to make it acceptable to public opinion. The UN High Commissioner for Human Rights has already stated, Washington's measures are suffocating the Cuban people. Children are dying who should not be dying. This has to stop. Bolivia's right-wing president, Rodrigo Paz, has declared a state of emergency and has deployed the military to end weeks of indigenous and union-led protests. Protesters had set up roadblocks across the country, calling for Paz's resignation and an end to austerity measures. Former Bolivian President Evo Morales has backed the protest movement. He said, in my view, this is a rebellion by the indigenous movement against the neoliberal model and against the neocolonial state. As time goes by, the government has moved faster. It has already tried to implement it, even without authority. In December, it already issued a supreme decree to put the entire neoliberal model in place. The United Nations' top investigative body on Palestine and Israel has concluded that Israel deliberately targeted Palestinian children, committing genocide, crimes against humanity, and war crimes in Gaza, as well as additional war crimes in the occupied West Bank. An 88-page report issued on Tuesday documents the killing of at least 20,179 children and the wounding of 44,143 others in Gaza between the 7th of October 2023 and the 7th of October 2025. Children represented 30% of all of those killed and 26% of those injured in that period. The evidence shows the Palestinian children have been deliberately targeted and killed by the Israeli security forces. Citing the Genocide Convention, the report concluded that the deliberate targeting of children is among the elements establishing Israel's genocidal intent to destroy the Palestinian group in whole or in part. Lebanon's Ministry of Health says that Israeli attacks since the beginning of March across the country have killed at least 3,798 people and injured 11,700 more.
1: 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Box 1162, Willits, California, 95490. I'm grateful for the donations. They're essential for the weekly production and website fees for this show. I'm supplying it freely to more than 100 radio stations around the world. And if you're listening to a public radio station, please support them as well. We will conclude with NHK Japan. Many Japanese politicians are calling for preparations for a new era of warfare and reconsidering the principle of not allowing nuclear weapons into Japan. A new opinion poll found that worldwide, 76% of people surveyed have no confidence in President Trump. Zelensky announced more drone attacks on petroleum facilities in Russia far from the border. Netanyahu announced military actions will continue in Palestine. NHK Japan.
2: Japan's ruling parties are urging the government to prepare for a new era of warfare. They have submitted proposals calling for stronger defenses against threats involving artificial intelligence and drones. The proposals come as Japan reviews its three key national security documents. Members of security research teams from the Liberal Democratic Party and the Japan Innovation Party each delivered their ideas Wednesday to Prime Minister Takaichi Sanae. The LDP says Japan must fundamentally strengthen its defense capabilities to respond to new forms of warfare that use AI and drones.

0: The party does not set a defense spending target, but it notes that NATO members have agreed to spend at least 3.5% of GDP on defense and says Japan should secure the necessary budget. The Japan Innovation Party argues that the country's nuclear strategy should be restructured and the principle of not allowing nuclear arms into Japan should be reviewed. That's one of the country's three non-nuclear principles. The other two are not possessing and not producing nuclear arms. Takaichi reportedly said she will study the proposals thoroughly. The government aims to revise the three key security documents by the end of the year. A new opinion poll has found more than three-quarters of people surveyed worldwide have no confidence in U.S. President Donald Trump. The U.S.-based Pew Research Center on Tuesday released the results of its survey of more than 42,000 people in 35 countries and one territory. The polling was conducted from February through May. 76% said they have no confidence in Trump's leadership of international affairs, while 23% expressed confidence. There are only six nations, including the Philippines and Israel, where a majority expressed confidence in him.
1: Volodymyr Zelensky says a Ukrainian drone attack has hit a Russian oil processing facility more than 2,000 kilometers from the border. The Ukrainian president made the announcement in a video address on Saturday. He said upgraded drones developed by a Ukrainian defense company hit a Russian facility in the western Siberian region of Tyumen. He called the attack a fully justified response to Russian strikes against Ukraine. The president also announced on Sunday that Ukraine struck targets in the southern region of Crimea, including an oil depot. Russia unilaterally annexed the region in 2014. Ukraine also struck an oil refinery in Moscow on Thursday.
2: Ukraine has expanded its campaign against Russia's infrastructure and energy sector in recent weeks. And Russian President Vladimir Putin has condemned the strikes. He says they are a bid to create uncertainty and destabilize society. Russian Deputy Prime Minister Alexander Novak says the current fuel market is challenging but under control. He says oil refineries have maximized fuel production, and Moscow is considering a total ban on diesel exports.
1: Israeli Prime Minister Benjamin Netanyahu and other top officials issued a statement on Tuesday. They said the Israeli military will continue to act with determination in order to neutralize threats against the country. The ceasefire in the Gaza Strip took effect in October, but Israeli forces remain there and are continuing to expand their area of control marked by the so-called Yellow Line. The UN Office for the Coordination of Humanitarian Affairs said on Saturday that yellow concrete blocks had been placed in northern Gaza City. Arab media outlets report that, as a result, the Yellow Line moved hundreds of meters into residential areas, forcing many families to relocate. Residents say the blocks appeared without warning in the middle of the night. Many people have evacuated to a coastal area. One man was setting up a tent for his family and called for humanitarian aid.
3: We've been moving from place to place. We're tired. Our neighbors are injured. One of my brothers was injured, and another was killed, and my niece lost an eye. We can't take it anymore. We want the blockade lifted.
1: Israeli forces now control around 60% of the Gaza Strip. Prime Minister Netanyahu in May ordered that control be increased to 70% to put pressure on the Islamic group Hamas.
4: 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The Shortwave Report, which is now in its 30th year of production, remains free to rebroadcast upon notification. 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I'm your host and producer, Dan Roberts. 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

0: Hello, everyone.
1: Happy Tuesday, and welcome to Taste Talk and Wine.
0: Yeah, that was the old. That was the other. That was the recording of us. We're here for real
1: in stereo.
0: Yeah, this is Taste Talk and Wine.
1: Whoop whoop.
0: Let me turn off the. There we go. Okay.
1: Our theme song. My favorite wine song of all.
0: That was on. I didn't get loaded here on the Bluetooth for the studio quite yet. Let me make sure I got that going so that when we have an outro song.
1: We were chit-chatting.
0: Yeah. We missed last week. Sorry. We missed you so much.
1: It was raining. It was hard to leave. No. Truth is, Nicole wasn't feeling great, so sorry I wasn't here, but that we're back together.
0: Yeah, I was fine to... to not come as well, even though I did do Routines and Leaves afterwards. But
1: wow.
0: We
1: dedicated. I'm very impressed.
0: I want to remind you that coming up, I think in a couple of weeks, is the Seroptimus event up there in Woodland.
1: The Woodland Wine Fest, is that what?
0: I think that's it has. I can't remember the name.
1: I know that is coming up, and I do.
0: Off the top of my head. But yeah, it's wine tasting, and there'll be some food there.
1: And it's an annual event. It's gone on for quite some time. Tree, you've said you've attended.
0: Yeah, I went to about 10 years ago. No, it was a little bit. No, it was more than. Yeah, it was around 10 or 11 years ago, maybe. But it was great.
1: There is an event this weekend in Winners. It's to kick off, I guess, the warmer weather season. So it's something that'll be going on once a month. And it's called the Winters Art and Wine Festival.
0: Nice.
1: So to my understanding, this is put on by Yolo County Wine. So if you want more information, go to yolocountywines.com. And basically, you have a wine tasting and an art show. And there's a band. And this is the kickoff to the season, I think.
0: Oh, and then it's multiple once a month, maybe.
1: Yeah, there's like an art and wine pairing once a month after that. I'm pretty sure it's second Saturday. Although this is the first Saturday.
0: The arty town of Winters, California.
1: Some amazing artists there. Yeah. I love the art studio there. Some very talented local people.
0: Yeah, we just had the big ceramic event in Davis last weekend. And my friends came up from Santa Cruz for that. They were... I think my friend came to a workshop last year, and then she wanted to come back to the big event. But after we looked at a few art things, it was really crowded at the John Nocella, so we didn't go in there. But we ended up going to Neshobo.
1: Oh, fun!
0: And had some wine there. So
1: local wine bar.
0: Yeah, it was pretty packed on a Friday night. Actually,
1: great.
0: There were a lot of people there. They were somebody was having their birthday party there, but there was also just a lot of people hanging out there.
1: I like the owner a lot.
0: A larger selection than I remembered. There were probably about 20, 22 wines.
1: Amazing.
0: That you could try there. So that was great.
1: That is great. Did you have a favorite? I'm curious. I was going to ask you, like, what good wines have you had lately?
0: Well, that was a Syrah. That was a Syrah from Amador.
1: You liked a Syrah from Amador.
0: County Syrah. I mean, they can't give you a whole lot of details about where they get their wine, per se. But, a little bit of a California style. It had, like, you know, plenty of fruit and a little more... ripeness to it, but it was also just heady and strange aromas, and it was fun.
1: Very fun.
0: And then I tried one of the Italians too, because they have, Portuguese, they have like six Portuguese wines.
1: Well, that might be a good segue into our topic of the day, because Portuguese wines are on the rise in popularity, although that's not specifically what we decided to talk about, but kind of hot topics in wine right now that are kind of new trends that
0: things that you've seen
1: in the market
0: that might
1: and around.
0: Be old that are cycling in, or maybe they're something that people are just kind of jumping on. We were talking about warmer weather, and sometimes in the warmer weather you want rosé or white, but sometimes you still want to have some red wine. So you said that there were red wines that were hot right now that were chillable, huh?
1: Yeah, so what's chillable reds.
0: Well, the
1: big question.
0: Yes.
1: I'm not trying to interrupt you.
0: Go ahead.
1: What's your opinion in general about chillable reds? Are you? I mean, just your immediate thought. Are you on board? Or are we thinking like, oh, that's
0: usually
1: not cool?
0: usually I don't say yes.
1: Yeah, I was that would be my answer. I was predicting that would be your answer, but I was not quite sure. That's why I wanted to ask.
0: So it does kind of seem contrary to how I think of the wine expressing itself, because
1: very good point.
0: I've always read when I'm reading about the tasting, like you put your hands on there, you warm it up, all the volatile stuff comes off of the glass, and the reds are definitely like prone to having a more complex nose that involves, you know, like more aromatics to me ways that are dense. I don't know. So,
1: and also the flavors are more complex. So yeah. What happens when you chill it?
0: I don't know exactly, because some of these wines that are chillable are also lighter style. So it's not,
1: I think
0: it's
1: that's
0: not your
1: the
0: like you're going,
1: ticket.
0: But the truth is that like if the weather or whatever it may be is sort of saying, hey, have some chillable red, I'm like, could I just have a beer instead?
1: Oh.
0: It's kind of like well, that's where it boils down to.
1: You know, I'm forever
0: sometimes.
1: Wine. Yeah, I hear you. Another thing when you're talking about the climate, and this is where I thought you were leading when you start saying like when it's warm, due to climate change, it's kind of forcing winemakers to alter their style. If you're still, I mean, one style of making wine is trying to make it fresh and kind of younger tasting. And that means the hotter the climate gets, the earlier you want to pick it, which naturally means a few things. It's going to be lighter. Naturally, it's going to have more acid, less body, less tannin. It's just going to be like a really different style.
0: Right.
1: So in my book, I might be okay with a chilled. I really love red wine over any other, like rosé, sparkling, white, what have you. So I would be more willing to try like a low tannin, nice chilled. And I'm not talking like super chilled. We're talking like, I did look up what.
0: What
1: let
0: the
1: me look
0: definition
1: it up.
0: Of chilled wine
1: between
0: maybe.
1: Lighter reds, they recommend that you put in the fridge for 20 minutes before drinking to hit that perfect sweet spot between 54 and 59 degrees.
0: Okay,
1: so
0: it's not.
1: It's really not that.
0: It's not like an ice
1: cold
0: Budweiser. It's kind of. It's kind of. Well, as right before we went on air, you were saying, if you're drinking wine that's coming out of the cellar, it's going to be
1: around that
0: temp. In an ambient world that's around that temperature,
1: you are right?
0: Anyway. So, because, I mean, if you're deep underground in a cave or whatever, usually the temperature is what, between like 55 and 60 degrees or something like that?
1: Right in that window. Okay. So, we're not talking chill it to, I mean, even with your white wine. So there's this 20-20 rule. Have you heard about that?
0: No.
1: So I was just referencing like put your lighter, low tannin red in the fridge for 20 minutes before drinking it. They also say after storing your white wine in the fridge, take it out for 20 minutes before serving it because you don't want to have it ice cold. There is kind of a sweet spot of temperatures where if it is too cold, regardless of what you're drinking, it's just going to mask everything.
0: Okay.
1: And the danger with red wines, if they do have high tannin, when you chill it, you get a bitterness that you don't get when it's warmer.
0: Oh, okay.
1: So, therefore, it's not advantageous
0: like, is that
1: for high tannin wines to chill
0: them. Is that just
1: because
0: the other things are cloaked or because there's some kind of thing that happens with the temperature change?
1: Good question. I do know tannins in excess can just taste bitter.
0: Yeah,
1: so my thought is when it's chilled, you are masking a lot of the fruit and the other stuff.
0: Right,
1: so and exacerbating the bitterness from the tannin.
0: So let's say we're going to drink cold.
1: Let's drink some cold red.
0: Some cold
1: varieties.
0: Red wines.
1: Or try, you know.
0: Or
1: may as well give,
0: just, I mean, like,
1: take a stab at it. It's popular.
0: Well, yeah. So they've come along, these wines that are sort of in a gradient where you say, okay, they're different, and we're gonna put them in a cooler serving temperature. And so one that people might know is already like that, because I've always heard this about it anyway, is Beaujolais, which Beaujolais grape is usually Gamay, right?
1: It is.
0: Which involve, but it also is fermented in a special way that allows it to have.
1: I'm glad you're bringing that up.
0: More fruity flavors, right?
1: So there's a couple of fermentation techniques. You know, there are multi layers to like what wines you might want to chill. One, we're talking about lower tannin reds, but also carbonic maceration is the Stella fermentation I believe you're referencing to, that they do a lot of Beaujolais Nouveau. And Beaujolais, it's a little different, but also in that very fruit-forward style. So what that is you don't break the berries open. You're just fermenting the whole berries. So you are not extracting the level of tannins from the skins and the seeds.
0: So the whole fermentation process happens, then you push the juice out of the grapes.
1: Well, it's also anaerobic. There's another component, and that creates a different chemical reaction that makes it like tutti frutti, as they say. Yeah. So it doesn't really focus on the complexity, but more the fruit profile. Yeah.
0: And so then these wines are lighter in tannins and kind of have a refreshing fruity flavor anyway, right? So that would mean that they kind of are easier to drink in warm weather.
1: Totally.
0: Even if they're ambient temperature.
1: Good point.
0: Okay.
1: And they might just be slightly more refreshing. Maybe here in Yolo County on a July day in 110 degrees, you might want to have it slightly chilled.
0: So the grape is Gamay, and there's a little bit of that in other parts of the world, but mostly you're looking at France, kind of right next to Burgundy is where...
1: That is correct. That
0: it's actually like a named, whatever you want to call them in France, the...
1: Domaine des Origines or something.
0: Yeah, appellations is what the word used to be. So, but
1: official French wine region.
0: But there are a number of kind of delineations in that area because there's sort of a line between Burgundy and Beaujolais and... They're very distinctive about it, but when you taste wines, it's kind of like, well, some people's styles
1: You're bringing up a good point.
0: Over the border.
1: One of the main grapes besides Pinot in Burgundy is also Gamay.
0: Okay.
1: And then if you go to Oregon, huge Pinot area, there's also some, you know, a lot of wineries serve and grow Gamay as well. Yeah. I always say it Gamay. Like, I don't know, is that my East Coast?
0: I don't know how to say it, actually. So I'm...
1: Yours sounds like way more elegant. I like it.
0: Gamay. Yeah, there used to be a... let's not get too far down that road. But there was another grape that was called Napa Gamay that wasn't Gamay. It was actually Valdiguié, and it was this whole story.
1: Yeah, we might want to talk about like really Valdiguié,
0: just as a very quick aside. Valdiguié is also a wine that I think would probably be pretty good at a little like a chilled
1: absolutely
0: temperature.
1: Yeah,
0: I think that's probably why they called it Napa Gamay, because it reminded people of that kind of Beaujolais Gamay style,
1: fruit forward, fresh, all that good stuff.
0: Okay, let's do a K-Dirt What's alert up? Real quick. Let me look up and see which one we're supposed to do.
1: All right, K-Dirt alert here at the end. I cannot believe it's already the end of April.
0: Yeah, the time flies when you're having whatever we're having these days.
1: We're having fun.
0: Let's see. It says two. Let's do number two.
1: I'm learning something right here. What is? Oh, right in the middle. There you go.
0: The Audio Ecotone with Eddie Awitt welcomes the Darts to the KDRT studio. This is a live on-air interview on Friday, May 1st at 3 p.m. Here on KDRT 95.7. And then you can also stream kdrt.org online worldwide. You want to read?
1: Check it out on...
0: The more information.
1: Yes, so more information. The Darts are Seattle's all-female garage rock powerhouse. They sit down with Eddie Out, cool name, in the KDRT studio prior to their organ-flipping, drum-smashing, guitar-crunching kickoff to their U.S. tour at the Starlet Room in Sacramento on Friday, May 1st. Pretty exciting.
0: Cool. Their new album's Halloween Love Songs. More information at thedartsus.bandcamp.com. So tune into that on air live. Okay, so I'm looking at your list of the other ones, and the one that I do know is Lambrusco,
1: straight out of Italy.
0: So when I was a kid on TV, there used to be these commercials, and it would be Reuniti on Ice.
1: Okay, not familiar.
0: And I think Reuniti is
1: Lambrusco.
0: Yeah,
1: I think I've seen it.
0: A carbonated red it comes in shades, so like pink and red and some other spectrum of that. That was screw top, maybe. I don't know. It was.
1: I see it. It is Lambrusco.
0: It was very drinkable.
1: I don't know that's how you said that word.
0: According to what people said, but I think that it was also sweet. So then I was always under the impression, which was a negative impression in a way, that Lambrusco was kind of this sweet wine, you know. But now that I've had it more, I would say that it's actually like one of the chillable reds that I find the most appealing because it has the bubbles.
1: Yeah, so the carbonation, the bubbles really help it out.
0: The carbonation, kind of like those two things together, even though like it's unlike almost any sparkler that you have.
1: It's heavier, yeah.
0: Dark. Mm-hmm. Yeah. And I've had some that have like a nice, it kind of reminds me of like a blackcurrant Italian soda or something like that, uh-huh, with wine flavors in it too. But I don't know. What's your impression or discussion?
1: I have had several different Lambruscos, and some have been sweet. Some uh-huh. have not. So okay. There's a thing that you look on the label. So you know how Prosecco?
0: Yeah.
1: Secco actually means dry.
0: Right, okay.
1: So you look for that on the Lambrusco label if you actually are looking for dry.
0: Drier ones.
1: But yeah. I've had some that are like just the tiniest little bit sweet, uh-huh, which, and I don't like sweet wine, yeah, for the most part, right, but it actually was quite nice with the effervescence.
0: Uh-huh.
1: And I think it would be a good, although this is not Lambrusco, but you're reminding me of other bubbly reds that I've tried. And there's an excellent one made right here in Yolo County at Capey Valley Vineyards.
0: Uh-huh.
1: Isn't it Tempranillo? Rosé of Tempranillo, I think.
0: Maybe, yeah, I think that is Tempranillo. I can't
1: they
0: remember.
1: They do a rosé.
0: Yeah, it's definitely like a...
1: It's not a rosé. A sparkling of Tempranillo.
0: Yeah,
1: I don't know why I said rosé.
0: Sparkling red wine.
1: Yeah, and it's very reasonably priced. Yeah. And if you haven't tried it, it's quite nice.
0: It definitely has some of that residual sugar in it, too, so it's a little bit like of a sweeter one.
1: So what... there's a couple red varieties that I've had in California that I... So one thing that I look for when I might chill a red wine is if the wine's translucent.
0: Oh, yeah, yeah.
1: So I'm like, oh, this looks like a lighter style red.
0: Right.
1: But you sometimes don't know if it's going to have the tannin or what's going on. But a lot of Zinfandels that aren't super ripe,
0: yeah,
1: might...
0: Right.
1: Be really nice, like maybe a Zin in the 13% alcohol range.
0: Low alcohol Zin that means that it definitely didn't like get baked the way that tons of them do.
1: Yeah, and then you develop all the tannin, and it's like, uh-huh, on a different area of the spectrum. But then what else do we have? I feel like more Vedra would be really nice chilled because okay, it is quite light.
0: Uh-huh.
1: What else? What else is out there that grows well in California that I feel like we could be having chilled?
0: I think the cousin of Pinot Noir, which is Pinot Meunier or something,
1: mm-hmm,
0: like that.
1: Pinot Meunier.
0: Meunier. That seems like it's a little bit lighter, perhaps.
1: That's
0: or
1: a good point.
0: A little bit like, I don't know. You're kind of looking for this combination of lighter body with a little bit of fruitiness to me, like that.
1: Yeah.
0: You know, like
1: I agree.
0: You want to have the fruit element kind of. I don't know. Prominent. For me, what I would like, if I was designing sort of an optimizable red chillable wine, would be, uh-huh, it would be that it just at the outset is a little bit like sangria.
1: Uh-huh.
0: And then it has like
1: a
0: little bit different fruit profile than what you get from other stuff. So that there, mm-hmm, is a little bit of maybe citrus, a little bit of strawberry in there. So that
1: sounds,
0: you know,
1: good.
0: Those types of flavors
1: kind of like brighter,
0: yeah,
1: fresh fruit, more. I it is hard to describe. So yeah, maybe you could try a light red that is chilled sometime this summer.
0: Yeah, for sure. I mean, you could experiment with Beaujolais at the outset if you wanted to,
1: mm-hmm,
0: to start with the easy one. And even the Beaujolais Nouveau, I think, is definitely...
1: A good contender for chilling.
0: Yeah.
1: Right? I 100% agree. When you first said Beaujolais, I thought that's what you were referencing. So I agree.
0: They even... And that place that I went in Davis, Nishobu, has sangria as well. So I mean, sangria is kind of the cousin to chillable wine, right?
1: Like, yeah. It's basically, well, you can make sangria in a number of different ways, so it's hard. Right, but right. A lot of times it does entail wine. It can be red yeah. or white, but also something bubbly in there and or something a little sweet, just to lighten it and freshen it up. And then it's always chilled, right? Yeah. I've never had a warm sangria.
0: Okay, so like in the next 10 minutes that we have, or 8 minutes we have left, we were also going to kind of talk about another hot trend, which I don't know hardly anything about, but apparently there's a lot of interest in the non-alcoholic wines. So
1: yeah, Gen Z,
0: which probably got,
1: is what I've read,
0: get chilled a little bit too. People probably like those cold too.
1: Oh, but, yeah.
0: I just wondered if you knew anything about how the process is done, or what the mm-hmm. what the sort of secret to making something like that is.
1: So I've not done it myself, but uh-huh. just from my experience of like working in a cellar and different types of filtration and processing things and like separating it out and what's most effective. The traditional way to take alcohol out of wine is actually through reverse osmosis.
0: Okay.
1: However, if you're, what people generally do is only take a little bit of alcohol uh-huh. out, and they only decrease. Do it from a small batch, and then they blend it in with the okay. rest of the wine, and it yeah. like really works well. So if you're removing all of the alcohol from a wine, it's really kind of a, it's processing it quite a bit through that RO filter. Uh-huh. So what I have read that's been really successful in terms of like preserving the aromatics, which makes a lot of sense because it's really a difficult technology and type of equipment to obtain if you're like a small producer, is a spinning cone technology.
0: Okay, wow.
1: And this is used for many different things, but, and I've actually never seen one in person, but you could look it up. The spinning cone technology supposedly has been used to mitigate like smoke tank flavors, but also can be used
0: to remove alcohol.
1: But the big kind of great thing about it is that it somehow does preserve the, it's somehow gentle enough, even uh-huh. though it's hot and spinning a right. million miles an hour. I mean, you know, I do need to research a little bit more. So it is an anomaly to me. I don't know how that works. And I also have to tell you, I mean, I think we have to do like a non-alcoholic wine tasting. We keep talking about,
0: okay.
1: and you know, I know mean, we love wine.
0: What I would be interested in seeing if people are starting to make, which would be, a different thing, but would be interesting to me, would be like that you use the grape juice
1: mm-hmm.
0: from varietals, so that you know you're getting sort of the impression that it's from that Pinot or Tempranillo or whatever it may be, but then you mix that in and you kind of make like a spritzer.
1: Oh, which, that sounds good.
0: So like, you know, a wine spritzer type drink that akin to how people are really get into these seltzers and all those
1: seltzers,
0: kinds of things.
1: Flavored waters,
0: yeah.
1: whatever,
0: yeah,
1: what
0: but
1: have you.
0: This would maybe have more of, there would be the sugar there, so, but, you know, it wouldn't be alcoholically fermented, but it would be effervescent.
1: And, yeah.
0: And sort
1: and
0: of.
1: When the, sorry, go ahead.
0: No, just, you know.
1: Tastier
0: yeah.
1: to you? Well, yeah, I agree with that. I have also, like, attempted to, like, bottle, you know, something like that, and
0: uh-huh.
1: it's because the sugar is present, it's not very stable.
0: Right, right.
1: And even if you filter it, like, there's no, always a small percentage
0: yeah.
1: that is just
0: I'm sure that,
1: not foolproof,
0: like, if they
1: so
0: were
1: it's a little
0: make it,
1: more
0: there'd
1: dangerous.
0: There'd have to be some way to do pasteurization of
1: yeah.
0: it, or you'd have to kill off the microorganism.
1: Which is probably
0: colony.
1: What spinning cone, you know. Well,
0: uh-huh.
1: I'll look it up
0: okay.
1: for next show. But yes, this NOLO is a new, you know, people have been thinking, at least in the industry of my generation, like, oh, this is a fad.
0: Uh-huh.
1: But the truth is, our younger generations, they're
0: wait, so
1: very
0: it's
1: health conscious.
0: No YOLO.
1: NOLO.
0: NOLO. So,
1: so
0: no
1: either
0: or
1: no
0: low.
1: Or low alcohol.
0: Okay.
1: And the truth is, you know, people just are kind of being way more conscientious about what they're putting into
0: yeah.
1: their body these days. So sure, they might have a glass of wine, but then you might have a non-alcoholic glass
0: right.
1: of wine, or maybe
0: yeah.
1: instead of getting like a 15% Cabernet, you're going to go and get like a Riesling that's like naturally
0: 12%
1: at most, right?
0: Yeah, yeah.
1: So there are, if you're looking for low alcohol, there are some styles of wine out there that you can get lower alcohol naturally. We've mentioned them on the show before. One that comes to mind is a Vino Verde.
0: Vino Verde, yeah.
1: Yummy.
0: Yeah, that's and that's
1: you can another Portugal.
0: That, yeah, you can get that in maybe a pink or a rosé, but it's great chilled. That's
1: one. It is amazing.
0: One of the best wines cold that is
1: so refreshing
0: on the face of the earth.
1: So, definitely yeah. Try it. It's always reasonably priced, and the reason we brought up Portuguese wines a couple times is that's also like a big fad. People are loving Portuguese varieties, and I love that because they are delicious and
0: there's
1: value driven.
0: There's a lot of expansion of that market that I used to find them every once in a while, but now that you can pretty much find them everywhere. They're just right next to the Spanish ones.
1: Yep.
0: Okay, let's go out on sangria wine, Jerry Jeff Walker.
1: Oh, I like it. How appropriate. Good to see you, Tree.
0: You too.
1: Everyone have a good week. Thanks for joining us. Join us next
0: week. Hope you learned a little bit here on Taste Talk and Wine.

Good evening. 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Thanks for listening to us tonight. We're going to go back and forth around with Elizabeth Cotton's music, more or less, tonight. We're going to start off Taj Mahal doing his Shake Sugary for Kids.

And I'm back with you here on the airwaves. This is KDRT 95.7 Low Power FM Radio in Davis, California. We're listening to a song called Vastapool by Elizabeth Cotton. Don't know if that's related to Sebastopol, but Vastapool's the name of this tune. We had Elizabeth Cotton with Freight Train before that, Firehose with, I think it was the way I probably, the second time maybe I heard of Elizabeth Cotton. I saw Taj Mahal talk about Elizabeth Cotton in a concert once, but the Firehose song in memory of Elizabeth Cotton got me reinterested, and I thought, who is that guitar player, singer? Joan Baez, Freight Train, probably a familiar tune to some of the older folks. The Folkies. Graham Parker with Sugary, which is, it's a cover of a Robert Hunter and Jerry Garcia tune. It's not necessarily the same as Elizabeth Cotton's song, but definitely heavy influence on that Sugary tune. We had Elizabeth Cotton with Honey Babe, Your Papa Cares For You, and Dean Rothji with Ain't Got No Honey Baby Now. Rhiannon Giddens with her version of Shake Sugary. We had Elizabeth Cotton, I'm Going Away, and Taj Mahal, Shake Sugary, started it all off. Join DJ Jojo Johansson for Sonic Rehab, an electric two-hour ride through the unexpected from jazz to electronica. 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That's Sonic Rehab again. 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Mark your calendars and join us for Suds and Sounds at Armadillo. That was Fire Hose's version of Vastapool, and we'll hear Joff Odie with his version. And then let's see what's coming up next after this. We have Shake Sugary from Elizabeth Cotton. Thanks for listening to Roots, Shoots, and Leaves.

And I'm back with you here on Rich Shoots and Leaves. That was a little tune from Elizabeth Cotton, instrumental called Mama, Nobody's Here But the Baby. Before that, we had the immortal trio, Emmylou Harris, Alison Krauss, and Gillian Welch with Didn't Leave Nobody But the Baby. Jerry Garcia and David Grisman with their version of Freight Train. Song for kids.

old Georgie Buck African meets blues version there. Joachim Cooter with When the Train Comes Along. Etta Baker with Carolina Breakdown, accompanied by little birds there in the background. Jerry Garcia with the version that he first released there of that song, Sugary. We had Elizabeth Cotton with Brenda Evans, who I think is her niece or a relation of some sort, with their version of Shake Sugary. And then we had a few different versions kind of at the last recap and afterwards of Vestapool. We had Joff Odie, Firehose, and Elizabeth Cotton, all their versions of that one. This is another version of Vestapool from Marianne Bradley. And we're going to hear her version of Shake Sugary now, too.

And I'm back with you here on Root Shoots and Leaves. Going to recap the songs in that set of music, give you a couple announcements, and then got a little bit more time for a little bit more music. This is Matt Rae, R-A-E. This is his Dead Twang album. It's called Sugary, of course. Instrumental version, I guess, of the great tune. We had Fred Neil with I've Got a Secret, Didn't We Shake Sugary? Stretch it out a little bit there, Fred. Elizabeth Cotton with Little Brown Jug, and Rhiannon Giddens with Justin Robinson also did Little Brown Jug. And we had Marianne Bradley, or Brady, excuse me, I think is her name, Vesta Poole and Shake Sugary. City of Davis manages an open space program that includes approximately 240 acres of riparian and upland habitat, grasslands and oak savanna, hedgerows, agricultural buffers, and native plant sites. Notable spaces include Mace Ranch Park, the North and West Davis Ponds, and the Poudre Creek Parkway. For more information, visit cityofdavis.org/residents and click on the open space subpage. Check out those open spaces around Davis. I frequent them. Great little places for walks and hikes. Springtime's nice out there. Davisville with Bill Buchanan presents people, stories, and ideas that have some connection to the city of Davis's community. 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And then you can also get it at kdrt.org. Seattle's all-female garage rock powerhouse The Darts sits down with Eddie out in the KDRT studio prior to their organ flipping, drum smashing, guitar crunching kickoff to their U.S. tour at the Starlet Room in Sacramento on Friday, May 1st. New album is titled Halloween Love Songs. 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Okay, next up is going to be Oh Baby, It Ain't No Lie from Joel Zoss. And then we'll have a little bit of Buck Dancing. We got Buck Dancer's Choice, Buck Dance, and Buck Dance from Taj Mahal, Reverend Gary Davis, and Elizabeth Cotton.

Slip her then. That's all the music.

Got a quick recap of what I've been playing in this last set. We had Chaz McDevitt Skiffle Group with Nancy Whiskey. That was called Freight Train, of course. Hooray for the Riff Raff with Going Away. Mary Lou Lord with her version of the song that keeps cycling back here, Shake Sugary. Great tune there. Great version by Mary Lou. We had Elizabeth Cotton with Buck Dance, Reverend Gary Davis, his Buck Dance, and Taj Mahal's Buck Dance Choice. Joel Zoss with Oh Baby, It Ain't No Lie, and Matt Ray, Sugary. Little bit more time here. This is Holy Ghost Unchained My Name by Elizabeth Cotton, and then we'll hear one more song. Jesus Lifted Me, Brenda Evans and Elizabeth Cotton. Thanks for listening, Root Shoots and Leaves, here on KTRT 95.7 Low Power FM Radio in Davis, California. Send the show out to Bapu and Jeffro, two guys that really appreciate this kind of Elizabeth Cotton.

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0: Good evening. 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I'm Don Shore, coming to you from 95.7 FM, KDRT LP, broadcasting from Davis, California. That was George Gershwin, Pastime Rag number 3 from 1916. Coming up tonight, Cleo Brown, Billie Holiday, Duke Ellington, Buddy DeFranco, Billy Eckstein, Dinah Washington, Clark Terry, Charlie Singleton, Django Reinhardt with Stephan Grappelli, Cal Jader with Mongo Santa Maria and Willie Bobo, Duke Ellington, and Bobby Hackett with Teresa Brewer on vocals. 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Coming up first, Cleo Brown, I'll Take the South from 1935. Two from Billie Holiday, we'll hear He's Funny That Way and I'll Never Be the Same from 1937. Duke Ellington with Stardust live at the Carnegie Hall, 1943.
1: You take the east, take the west, take the north, I'll take the south. You take the Alps, take Paris, as for me, I'll take the South. Now, whether it's Virginia, Tennessee, or sunny Carolina, any place is heaven down below that old Mason-Dixie line. You take the East, take the West, take the North.

the west, take the north, but babe, I'll take the south. You take the Alps, take Paris. As for me, I'll take the south. 'Cause every little swallow in the trees have packed the nest and gone. You can bet your life I'm gonna follow that swallow from now on. You take the east, take the west, take the north.

Up next, Buddy DeFranco with Indian Summer from his 1955 release, Cooking the Blues. Billy Eckstein in The Still of the Night from 1954. Dinah Washington with Quincy Jones and his orchestra, Easy Living from 1955. And Clark Terry from his self-titled release, we'll hear Swahili.

Here's Charlie Singleton with Yesterdays from 1955. Django Reinhardt and Stefan Grappelli, All the Clouds Will Roll Away from their souvenir release, 1956. Cal Jader with Mongo Santa Maria and Willie Bobo, the song is Manila from their Latino release from 1960.

Up next, Duke Ellington, Sempre Amor from the Reprise Studio Recordings, 1963. And then we'll take it out with Bobby Hackett with Teresa Brewer on vocals. It Had to Be You and I've Got a Crush on You from the What a Wonderful World release from 1973. 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
1: You know what was on the jukebox in the front.

0: Say, Red, let's go to the restaurant and get something to eat, man.
1: Yes, I'm strictly for that, man.
0: Well, I know just the thing to get.
1: Well, tell me so I can get some.
0: Well, listen to me and I'll tell you everything.
1: I'm listening.
0: Here I come.
1: Come on.

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Cornbread and black-eyed peas, one big piece

in one of my favorite songs about fathers, Dance with My Father by Luther Vandross, and we'll come back and talk to you on the other side. Here we go.

I'll tell you, can't find a more beautiful song in tribute to ones that pass, that we love. Luther Vandross, what a wonderful, wonderful tribute to his father and his mother and to all people out there. And before that, we had the amazing Leon Thomas song for my father, another very, very beautiful lyric. I hope you can indulge some of his yodeling while he was going on there, but the song is very, very beautiful. We're going to hear the original song for my father by the Horace Silver Quintet coming up pretty soon, but I need to tell you a few things. I need to tell you about a program right here. We have a K-Dirt alert about it, and I won't beat around the bush, and I'll tell you that John Emery, Schiller, and Shorty, they welcome Sacramento-based singer-songwriter Katie Nipp live in the studio on the next That California Sound, which is on Monday, July 6th at 6 p.m. Pacific Coast time on KDRT 95.7 FM in Davis, California, KDRT.org on the World Wide Web. And Katie Nipp is widely recognized for her powerful vocals, genre-bending fusion of contemporary blues, Americana, soul, and rock. She's also a multi-instrumentalist who anchors her performances with boogie-woogie piano, slide dobro, and harmonica, all at the same time, I suppose, right? Katie visits That California Sound ahead of her July 10th show, which is going to be at Watermelon Music right here in town. So tune in July 6th at 6 p.m. That's the California Sound. All right, we're going to hear Horace Silver and his quintet, Song for My Father. And then we're going to hear one of my favorite artists from the 70s, Cat Stevens. He's going to do a song called The Wind. And we're going to bring Leon Thomas back with The Creator Has a Master Plan. And then we're going to hear another song from Cat Stevens, Father and Son. And we'll get back to you at the other side. Here we go with Song for My Father. This is a long one, and I think you should get up and move around and dance to it and whatever you feel like. It's beautiful. Here we go.

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Just relax, take it easy. You're still young, that's your fault. There's so much you have to know.

0: 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You turn me on with K-Dirt. 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You turn me on.
1: 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And you know, there's a lot of hunger out there, a lot of poverty, and our year is almost half gone. 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All right, we're going to continue with our tribute here to dads and fathers. This time we got a little thing going on here. How about some sugar daddies? We're going to kick it off with James Brown and follow it up with Wyoming Carr. Hey, ding dong, daddy. Here we go.

Ah, the very best of Shep and the Limelights. Yeah. What Did Daddy Do? And Daddy's Home. And before that, we heard Wynonna Carr doing Ding Dong Daddy. That is such a jumping record. Great saxophone in there. I love it. And, of course, the classic Papa's Got a Brand New Bag, whatever that meant. James Brown. Wow. Amazing. People used to line up around the Apollo Theater. The line wound around four times to get to see James Brown in person. Wow, that was in the 60s. Probably even in the 50s. He was such a big draw for people to come out and have a good time. And he put the funk in funk, I'll tell you. It was amazing, amazing. Okay, we got some time here. This is the very best of the Wild Fox Radio Party, I think. That's what Dave just told me. We're going to hear another Cat Stevens piece called Morning is Broken, one of my favorites. It's a beautiful hymn that people sing in church. Didn't realize that because I never heard that in church because I never went to church. But I did hear the record, and then a couple of years back I heard it in a memorial service, which I realized then that it was a hymn. And then we're going to have Daddy's Hands by Holly Dunn, a little country, and Red Sovine with Daddy, and let's see, yeah, Daddy's Girl, Red Sovine. And we'll take it out with Duke's Place with Johnny Hodges and company doing the tribute to Duke Ellington. So here we go with Morning Has Broken.

0: Today, I've been counting the many blessings in the family my dad raised. All the love we shared through the years has come back to me in many ways. And today, my mind flashed back to my childhood days. I recall my first day of school and how much it hurt my dad to see me start off in patched up blue jeans. But Dad, today that's the style. My boy won't go anywhere without his patched up jeans. They're old and faded, and they look like they've never been cleaned. And I remember Sunday school and how I'd get mad when you'd make me go. But now I can see why that was so important to you. 'Cause we prayed together and we stayed together. Now, my dad was a man that knew his own mind. And I remember when he'd call us all together and he'd say, "Family, it's loving time." His world was built around Mom and the four kids they raised. And I can still see the smile that always came on Mama's face each time Dad would say the table grace. The house was filled with lots of noise, but when we got too loud, Dad would always say, "Oh, those devilish boys." There was three of us. The fourth was a girl. Well, you know Dad had a choice, a favorite, that is. But he'd say, "I love one just as much as I love the other. Oh, would you look at her? She looks just like her mother." I've heard a lot of other people talk about my dad and talk about the things that he'd done when he was young. 'Cause I might be a little bit prejudiced, but he was the best in the county when it came to a contest and games. 'Cause he could outrun, outbox, outshoot any of the professionals that came to town. Now, my dad was a good man, and his family came first, and he did his best for us. And I know sometimes he worked till it hurt. The Depression wasn't an easy time. A dollar a day was the pay back then. And I remember my dad leaving the house before daybreak and walking 14 miles to get to work without being late. Oh, I guess everyone remembers the good times and the bad. Good times were happy, bad times were sad. And when I'd do something wrong, he'd straighten me out with his hand or a belt out behind the house. But now, Mama didn't raise her voice or fuss when we get out of hand. She'd just say, "Now that's enough." And if we didn't obey, she'd tell Dad what was wrong. And without a question, Dad would lay it on. While we picked cotton, chopped cotton, stacked hay, pulled corn. Well, that's the way we made our living back then on the farm. But things are different now, 'cause it's like a new world we're living in. Everything's a mad rush, not enough time for friends. And when I think of my dad, it makes me proud, you see, 'cause he gave so much of himself to make life easier for me. Now, not everyone is lucky as I am to have a father who wanted the best for me out of life. And now when I hear a church bell chime, it's almost like my dad saying, "Family, it's loving time." So why don't you go to your dad right now and tell him you love him? And I'll bet you a dollar against a dog biscuit that it will mean more to him than any gift that money could ever buy.
1: Enjoy today's tribute to fathers, papas, daddies, whatever you want to say. We're taking it out here with the Duke's Place. Again, Leon Thomas, Johnny Hodges. Three Shades of Blue was the name of the album. And we'll see you the next time. Thank you, Dave. Thanks, everybody, for listening. Take care.

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1: Thank you, Frank. I love you. I love you, baby.
0: 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Talk to you soon.
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3: Welcome to Bike Talk. I'm Taylor Nichols.
1: And I'm Nick Richard.
3: Hey, you know, let me say right off the bat that if our sound quality is not great, it's totally my fault because I'm in Linderland, North Dakota at a cyclists only campground, and I'm just not sure how good the sound quality is going to be on my phone.
4: Well, I'm using my laptop mic too.
3: Right. So, you know, quality is number one here at Bike Talk.
4: You're at a campsite for...
3: Yeah, you know, the whole trip has been highs and lows. And I'm camping, of course, and I'm camping in the wilderness also. But some of the towns, camping is better than staying in the motel options that they have. And that's the case here in Enderland, which is in the eastern part of North Dakota. And it's really a precious little town. It's really nice. There's a railroad station and track right through the middle of town. And there's a cyclists-only campground park that's listed here with the Adventure Cycling. And I'm at the park camping, and I'm the only one here. And it's really beautiful. They have an awning for me to be under in case it rains, and plenty of room for my tent and a bathroom nearby. So it's really comfortable. And I noticed on the sign when I entered into Enderland, it says a cyclist-friendly town. And it certainly is that.
4: Have you seen cyclist-only campsites anywhere else?
3: Not only campsites, no, but I have seen cyclists-only hostels and places like that. You know, again, going back to this whole high and lows thing, on Sunday, it was Father's Day, and I was riding across North Dakota. And, you know, I don't know if I was just lonely from, you know, missing my family or what, but it was also really windy, and it was a headwind. And we've talked about how difficult those can be. And, you know, I was riding from Napoleon, North Dakota to Gackle, G-A-C-K-L-E. And it was only 40 miles. But Nick, I really struggled. There were hills and the wind was killing me and I was feeling sorry for myself. And all of a sudden, out of the blue, this biker comes the other way. He's going east to west, which is normally sort of against the wind. And I'm going west to east, which is normally with the wind. And this guy turns around and he starts riding with me for a little while. And we start talking and he just lifted my spirits. And so I want to play this interview really quick. This is with Shane. And Shane has done multiple cross-country trips. He's really a great guy. And he gave me some great information, which I'll mention after this little interview.
5: I'm on day 36 and I'm dogging it a little bit because there's a headwind and I run into a guy coming the other way. Shane, he started in, where'd you start?
6: I started over in Bar Harbor, Maine, 43 days ago.
5: So he's on day 43 and he was kind enough to turn around and ride with me. Shane, tell me a little bit about your ride, why you're doing it, where you're going.
6: Oh man, so I started doing this 3 years ago. I started on the southern tier of the Adventure Cycling Association routes. Then I did the Transamerica Trail last year, and I figured I'd have to do the Northern Tier this year. So,
5: dude, you're a stud, man.
6: Getting out there to finish them all, doing all the coast-to-coast routes that they have to offer. It's been going great so far, getting some headwinds some days, tailwinds some days. Right now, you're fighting a pretty mean tailwind, or a headwind, but I'm getting a great tailwind out of it. So I figured I'd turn around and stuff with you for a little bit.
5: Well, I got to tell you, you really picked up my spirits. I was, you know, I've been averaging 60, 70 miles, and today I was only going to do 40, and I was dogging at 40, so.
6: Yeah, I hear that, man. So, yeah, I'm glad that I lifted your spirits up a bit. That makes me happy.
5: But you just did a double century. Tell me about that.
6: Oh, man. So started off at 3 in the morning the other day and just started going for it. By noon, I already had 100 miles in, and then I ended up finishing off the day at like 10 o'clock at night because I was just getting rained on all day. I stopped in the bathroom and ended up drying my clothes off with a hand dryer in the bathroom.
5: And that was between what and what?
6: So I started off in Wisconsin and I ended up finishing 200 200 miles west.
5: 200 miles later. I love that. Yeah, we were laughing earlier because the days really do blend in. You forget where you stayed a couple of nights ago.
6: Yeah, absolutely. Yeah, I forget where I stayed three nights ago. Yeah.
5: And you're traveling with your girlfriend. She's driving along with you?
6: Yep, yeah. She's carrying all the gear with her and making it a lot easier for me not carrying 50 pounds on my bike like this maniac over here.
5: Where are you going? Are you going to Washington State?
6: Yeah, we're going to finish off a little bit above Seattle. Then we're going to end up driving down the coast a bit, but that's going to be the end of the bike trip.
5: Right. Yeah. Right. So she has a car, so you'll just get in the car and do a little bit of a car trip after that.
6: Yeah, a little bit of car trip. Go down to L.A., hang out in L.A. for a few days.
5: Well, you got to reach me up when you get to L.A., man. Although, I'm not going to be back until July 20th.
6: Oh, okay. Where are you finishing off at?
5: Well, I'm going to my dad's house.
6: Okay.
5: I started in San Francisco where my daughters live, and I'm riding to my dad in Michigan. And then my wife's going to fly in, and we'll spend a week there with my dad on Father's Day today.
6: Awesome.
5: And then we will fly back to L.A.
6: Amazing. Wow. Is this your first big trip like this?
5: Yeah. I've done a couple week-longers, you know, but never anything this long.
6: What's your father think of this?
5: You know, he's all for it. He's jazzed about it.
6: Good.
5: He's 101.
6: Wow.
5: And he's following me along, looking on the map. And so it's been a lot of fun.
6: That's awesome, man. I love to hear it.
5: What's your next trip after this one?
6: Oh, I don't have it planned yet, honestly. I think I might do something out of the country this time.
5: Yeah. Does your girlfriend bike at all or not?
6: I got her on the bike finally, but she's not really into the whole idea of going across the country.
5: Motorcycle just buzzed by us, but she's into camping and all that.
6: Oh yeah, she absolutely loves camping. She likes hiking. We have a little cattle dog with us that she does all kinds of trails with. Yeah, it's a lot of fun.
5: Well, that's great. Shane, man, you really boosted my spirits today.
6: I'm glad to.
5: Thanks so much.
6: Yeah, absolutely, man. Love to talk with you.
3: Nick, I gotta tell you, Shane told me about this cyclists only hostel in this little town of Gackle called the Honey Hut. I had seen it on the adventure cycling information, but I didn't really understand what it was. And Shane told me to go there. And sure enough, between Shane and the Honey Hut, it really raised my spirits. And the Honey Hut is Jason and Jenny Miller. And they have a house in this little town of Gackle, and they open their side part of their house to people that are cycling across the country. And they have a shower and laundry and a bed. I spoke with Jason, and he said that a couple of times they've had as many as 20 cyclists camped in their yard for a night or two while they cross the country. Not only that, Jason's father started this company called Honey Stingers. And it's energy food for athletes. And they have all this food there for you. And you take it with you when you leave. And so I have some Honey Stinger chewies and some Honey Stinger wafers. And it's all made with the honey that they raise with their bees.
4: Oh, my God. You know, to have all these bike touring things happen to you, you know, is not totally coincidental. It's adventure cycling.
3: It's adventure cycling, putting the information out there. And then, you know, the person riding has to grab onto it and use it. It's really nice, Nick, to come into a town like Enderline and know that they have a sign that says this is a cycling-friendly town. And they have an area that says this is a cyclists-only campground. Because lots of times there's a little bit of trepidation when you ride into a town at 7 at night. And you don't know where you're going to stay. You know, you don't know if there's going to be a campground or just a safe place for you to put your tent up or a safe motel even. I really appreciate, and I think all cyclists do, these kinds of things. So, Nick, going along with this highs and lows thing, this last stretch I just did was 75 miles of no services. And when something says no services, that means no bike shops, and that means no bike mechanics. And I'm still struggling with my left shifter. I've got integrated Shimano 105 shifters, and my left shifter is my front shifter, and it sticks. So I can't shift from the small chain ring to the big chain ring. So Jim Cadenhead is on the show to talk me through how to fix this. Jim, welcome back to Bike Talk. I don't know if you heard what my problem is. I went to a bike shop in Great Falls, North Dakota, and the guy looked at it and he changed my chain and things like that. but he didn't really fix this problem. And it's really a drag. I'm stuck in my small chain ring a lot of the time. Sometimes I can use both hands while I'm riding to shift the shifter to go into the big ring. But what's the problem, you think?
2: So this could be one of two things. Is it just really, really stiff and you just cannot move the shifter?
3: Yes.
2: Okay.
3: Well, there are times when I can't move it at all, but there are other times when I can really like force it to move the chain from the small chain ring to the big chain ring.
2: Some of the internals of the shifter may be gummed up and you're having a hard time getting them to connect or getting them to free themselves. And that one can be something that is solved with penetrating lubricant. If you
3: like a WD-40, is that what you mean, or something like that?
2: WD-40 will definitely free things up, but it dries out and leaves nothing in its place when it's gone. That might be a good thing to use if you're in the middle of the nowhere and it's the only thing that's available.
3: Okay.
2: But generally, I would recommend something like TriFlow or PB Blaster or a light lubricant, not like a heavier oil, more like something that you would use inside of a frozen lock or something.
4: Right,
2: that
4: okay.
2: The grease inside of shifters, when it gets old, it sometimes gets stuck and it will cause everything to gum up.
4: Okay.
3: That sounds like that's what it could be. I mean, I have blisters on my hands a little bit from really having to force the shifter in. And sometimes I feel like the little release part of the shifter that brings it from the big chain ring to the small chain ring, sometimes I feel like I have to do that first a couple of times and then force the shifter. Does that make any sense?
2: That may actually be what it is. Is the parts inside are spring-loaded flaps that catch pawls, right? They're pawls that catch ratchets. When they get really gummed up, they have a hard time making the connections and going through with the motion that they're supposed to. So something that can get in there and kind of break things down and then leave it lubricated keeps those things moving freely. One other thing that I would check might be that nothing is pinching your cable and that your cable head is sitting correctly where it's supposed to inside of the shifter.
3: Okay.
2: And that one can be a little bit harder to see because there are several different styles of cable heads and where they go in, several different entry points. One of the things that you really want to be careful about is making sure that your cable isn't under so much stress that the head snaps while you're out.
3: Oh, okay.
2: Fortunately, if it did, it would snap and it would leave your front derailleur in the low gear. The only reason I say fortunately is because there are times when you're climbing where...
3: Totally. Where it's better to be in the low gear stuck than the high gear stuck. Totally.
2: Yes.
3: So... Well, Jim, this is really helpful. I'm in an area now where I think I can get some lubricant and put it in tomorrow morning. And then tomorrow night, I should be in Fargo, which means the next day I'll be able to find a bike shop if the lubricant doesn't work.
2: That sounds like a good idea.
3: Yeah.
2: If you can find some, I would get a little bit of help figuring out where the head of your derailleur cable is and just making sure that the derailleur cable itself looks like it's still in good condition.
3: Okay. I can do that, I think, on my own. But tomorrow I'll be able to, if not tomorrow, the next day, go to a bike shop and have someone look at it who is better than me on the bike.
2: Well, I'm really stoked to hear about your trip. And I'm very, very glad that somebody is out there enjoying the best of the summer.
3: I have been so far. Jim Cadenhead of Battle Road Bikes in Boston, Massachusetts. Thanks again, man.
2: Thank you. Good to see you.
3: Absolutely. Good to see you, man. Your beard looks great, dude.
2: Yeah, you're working on one too.
3: Ah, yeah, a little bit. But mine's gray. Yours is red.
2: Yeah, well, we'll see how long that lasts.
3: Not much longer, probably.
2: Have a great one.
4: Thanks, Jim. Always good to hear Jim from Battle.
3: Yeah.
4: We got some listener emails.
3: Great.
4: Michael O'Connor said, please let Taylor know that I really appreciate him sharing his journey with all of us and for inspiring people to choose challenges and adventures at any age.
3: That's great, man. Thank you, Michael. Really nice.
4: Baltimore Fred wrote in again. He says, I love your interviews. Whether the subjects are locals you encounter or experts in some area, you make me feel like I'm a part of a personal conversation. By the way, I do not know how you put things together while still doing the cycling.
3: You know how I do that, Baltimore Fred, is Nick. Nick does that.
4: And then there's another one. Are you still sending stickers? I just wrote a review for you guys. Keep up the amazing work, Drew. And his review was, thank you for making the world a better place. Appreciate the stories, insights, and updates.
3: Great. We'll definitely send you stickers, Drew. That's one of the fun things is I've been giving out some stickers to the people that I meet along the trip also.
4: And you've been putting them up on signs, right?
3: Yeah. You know how when you get to a new state and it says, you know, you are now entering Oregon, you are now entering Montana, you're now entering North Dakota. I've been leaving a little Bike Talk sticker on each one of those signs. For future cyclists, know that Bike Talk has been there.
4: Yeah.
7: I'm Stacy with this week's news. An NYPD officer drove his squad car into a protected bike lane in downtown Brooklyn, injuring a cyclist who had the light and was clearly in the well-demarcated cycle track. The officer claimed the cyclist came out of nowhere. The cyclist asked the officer to apologize for hitting him, to which he responded, "I would, but I don't like your attitude." Following up from a story last month by LAist, the state of California will not consider the city of Los Angeles' request for a time extension on three mobility projects in underinvested communities that are largely funded by more than $100 million from the state. The exclusion of the request from the California Transportation Commission's June agenda spells an uncertain fate for the projects in Boyle Heights, Skid Row, and Wilmington, which involve repairing sidewalks, adding bike lanes, and installing traffic calming measures. Soccer has the World Cup, and mountain biking has the UCI Mountain Bike World Cup, a premier global mountain bike racing championship that unifies all major mountain biking disciplines into a single calendar, including cross-country, downhill, and enduro mountain biking. Individual points are tracked all season before crowning the ultimate World Cup champions. This year, it started in May in Korea and has 10 stops across Europe over the summer until it arrives for the last three events in North America, concluding the first weekend in October in Lake Placid, New York. The USA-Australia World Cup match held in Seattle smashed ridership records for Lime, the e-bike and e-scooter rental company. Lime announced that it tracked more than 83,000 trips in Seattle on Friday. That's the most rides they've ever registered in Seattle, smashing the record by about 40%, which had been set when they had about 60,000 rides for the Seattle Seahawks Super Bowl parade in February.
3: And, you know, I want to add to the news, Nick. The New York Times reported something that we've been talking about for years, that the size of vehicles is creating more carnage on our roads. As trucks and SUVs get bigger front hoods, they're killing more people. And I'm glad that the New York Times is finally reporting this because, as I just said, we've been talking about it for, you know, years. But unfortunately, not everybody listens to Bike Talk.
4: Yeah. And another piece of news is that Ciclovias happened this Sunday in LA, big open streets event, co-founded by Joe Linton, among others, who we had in our open streets panel last week. Joe and Streets Blog LA hosted a race, and we have the results.
3: This was a race of the new D-Line subway in Los Angeles from Beverly Hills to downtown. You could take the D-Line subway. You could drive a car or ride a bike, and the winner is...
4: the subway.
3: It was the D-Line.
4: Which was my second favorite to win. My first favorite came in third.
3: But it was... but only by minutes. This next interview, Nick, is one that you have about bike lanes and how important they are. And I have been riding, being separated from moving traffic by just a strip of paint. And we know that protected bike lanes are game-changing.
4: The study just came out about the effect of bike lanes being added in New York City on ridership. And this was done near City Bike docks. And it's by Marcel Moran. And I talked to Marcel.
8: Marcel is assistant professor in city planning at San Jose State and co-authored a study called Heterogeneous Impacts of Protected Bike Lanes on Bike Share Behavior Across Demographic Groups in New York. Thanks for coming on.
9: Oh, it's my pleasure.
8: Near city bike docks, there was an increase in ridership where protected bike lanes were put, right?
9: Yeah. So the context that we wanted to study, this was my colleagues, Malik Salman and Takahiro Yabe, what we wanted to study was two things are happening in New York City in terms of bikes. One is the city bike program has grown a lot. There's more stations, there's more bikes. A lot of those bikes are electrified. And the bike network in New York City has grown really dramatically over the last decade. And so we wanted to see if we could analyze those two changes at the same time and understand if there's growth in bike share trips based on where those stations are in relation to bike lanes. So that's the big picture. So we're linking together the locations of the bike share stations on City Bike with the bike lanes that New York City has been building. And we know the date that all those bike lane segments have gone in. And so broadly, what we did was we looked at the 12 months before a bike lane went in and the 12 months after the City Bike ridership at each of those stations. And so what we found is that for the City Bike stations next to protected bike lanes, there was this 18% growth in trips after a protected bike lane went in. And for painted bike lanes and for sharrows, that was a much smaller percentage. What's really interesting is we didn't stop there to say, okay, there's more growth in protected bike lanes. What we did is say, what if we zoom in closer to these stations and compare like with like? So we do this kind of matching where we compare a bike share station that has a bike lane next to it, protected or painted, and a really similar bike share station that doesn't have any bike lane at all. And when I say really similar, I mean in terms of the surrounding demographics and the density. So we're really comparing like with like. And then we say, well, what happens before and after a bike lane went in of different kinds versus nothing went in to the pair? This is what's really interesting about this study is we found that only the addition of a protected bike lane led to a causal increase in bike share trips in that scenario. So when you do this kind of more sophisticated comparison, you don't see actually growth for painted bike lanes and for sharrows. For us, that really means when we're communicating these findings to the practitioners hard at work in the field of transportation planning, that really the best bang for your buck is with protected bike lanes.
8: So this is all helping to get more protected bike lanes in New York City, other places.
9: When you think about these departments, great staff trying to make their cities better, they have a fixed budget, right, for this kind of infrastructure. And so one of the things we hope that this kind of study can point to say, if you have a limited budget and other kinds of constraints on what you can build, to really focus on building bike infrastructure that's protected. We know from this study and a range of others that that's how you grow ridership, and it's also how you diversify bike ridership. One of the interesting things we found

0: the climate adaptation, building equitable, vibrant cities. We've had all these kinds of shocks to urban systems like COVID. We have real housing crises. We have a lot of problems with increasing climate change and that effect on urban heat islands. So the need to build cities that are more sustainable and livable and vibrant is just really present. I think transportation is one of the levers to improve cities in all those types of ways. And I think that what's exciting about studying bikes, along with pedestrian issues and transit, is that what we're asking for, what we're pointing to in this kind of paper, what advocates might be fighting for, is really low tech, right? We're talking about dedicated space on the roadway for one of the older transportation types around, right? We've had bikes in American cities since the 1800s. And so I think what's so exciting about this is we talk about reclaiming space on the street for bicycles, because there was a period of time when there was obviously bicycle traffic before automobile traffic. And so now we're in this exciting part of the 21st century where cities are doing just that. New York City is building an expansive and really ambitious bike lane network, as are cities around the world. I'm based in Paris right now, which is another example of a city hall that has moved really ambitiously on their bike lane network before and really accelerated during the years of COVID and post-COVID, such that you're seeing dramatic increases in volume of biking around the French capital.
1: You're in Paris now.
0: Yeah, I've been here for a few weeks as part of a funded project from the French Embassy in the United States and the Albertine Foundation. Paris is doing a number of really exciting things in the public realm. People maybe saw this who traveled here for the Olympics or at other times, but in the last 10 years, Paris has expanded its bike lane network, particularly protected bike lanes, such that so many of these kind of famous boulevards people may know now on the sides of them, between the curb and the travel way for cars, are these protected, often bi-directional bike lanes. There's fine attention to detail, protected intersections for cyclists. There's cycling signalization. So, meaning at traffic lights, there's a light there for the cyclists. There's all kinds of little pieces of this. Bike parking is ubiquitous. There's an expansive bike share program called Vélib', which is one of the kind of oldest and most prominent in the world. They've added in dockless bike share from companies like Lime. So it's this incredible mix of pro-biking policies that has led to this real renaissance of biking in Paris.
1: Is that the model then? It's a lot of investment and public investment. And how much of it is kind of inevitable as we come to the end of our, is the oil going to run out?
0: Yeah, I mean, it's a great question. I don't think it's politically inevitable. I think there's a lot of forces in these types of cities and elsewhere that push back against this. We've had a century of car-centric planning in Western cities that has led to the primary use of the streets is for car parking and for car driving. And it's very difficult to pull that back for all other kinds of more sustainable uses. I think that the best approach for cities halls is to see this as an incremental project, that bike lanes that are of high quality lead to more people biking, which leads to more demand for better infrastructure. And so you get this virtuous cycle of more cyclists that then support more cycling lanes, that then bring even more people out onto the street on two wheels. And so I think that cycling activism, cycling advocacy in city halls, I think there's this technical work of people in planning departments and design and the landscaping. There's the kind of academic work to show the benefits in terms of improved quality of life in these places and the demographics that are bringing people out onto the street. So I think there's a lot of different roles to play. It's not inevitable in terms of the kind of forces that support car use.
1: So we got to keep pushing.
0: Absolutely keep pushing. I think the best thing is there's a lot of examples of what really frustrates people in the bike world, of what's not working. I understand that frustration. I've lived that in places that I've lived and biked. I think that it can be really important to remember the aspirational kind of experiences of when biking in cities really works. Seeing that happen in New York City, seeing that it become an increasingly pro-bike city, seeing that happen in places like Paris, seeing Mexico City close a major thoroughfare every Sunday for ciclovia, where you have tens of thousands of people biking. I think we have to remember that there's positive stories happening around the globe that can give us the hope to keep going.
1: Thanks, Marcel Morin. You just this month put out your study, Heterogeneous Impacts of Protected Bike Lanes on Bike Share Behavior Across Demographic Groups in New York.
0: That was really fun. Enjoy.

0: the conversation. I love that you guys are fighting the good fight. These papers don't often get into the public discourse for lots of different reasons. So for us, any chance to share the work and get in front of your listeners, that's super exciting.
1: Anything else we should be reading besides your paper?
0: Oh, that's such a good question. What Cambridge, Mass has done in terms of public policy is like not getting as much attention as I think it should. So like they have this new kind of part of their public policy where if a street is repaved or modified in a certain way, they build in a cycle lane, a bike lane into that process. So they're like, if we're going to rip up the street for fixing the water main or replacing utilities or things like that's the moment we're also going to add a bike lane to it. West Hollywood, I think, has also had this kind of policy where they're like, if we're going to fix a street for one thing, let's also fix it for bikes. I have just not seen that policy spread that much, but to me, it's like logical and like efficient and is the type of thing of it kind of cuts through some of the bureaucratic red tape that can hold up bike projects.
1: There was the ballot measure for Los Angeles, Healthy Streets LA.
0: Yeah, that's right.
1: But Metro, it's the like semi-private Department of Transportation for Los Angeles, they don't support it. So it's
0: Ugh.
1: dragging their feet.
0: It's like I've spent time in LA living in California so long. It's so fragmented because so much of it is not actually LA, right? And you're seeing really cool things happening with like downtown LA, obviously in Santa Monica, but I'd be super curious to explore that more and see what's going on.
1: All right, we'll be in touch.
0: Yeah, thanks so much. I really appreciate the time.
2: To me, Nick, it's common sense. If you have a protected bike lane, people will use it if there is a city bike dock right there. You know, it just makes sense.
3: Well, on that topic, we have a bill in California called Preserving Safe Bikeways, SB 569, sponsored by CalBike. It would make it harder to take out protected bike lanes than it is now.
2: Right. If you have to work years to put a bike lane in, you should have to work years to take it out.
3: At least a little more than now.
2: Right.
3: Than an angry city council presentation.
2: Right. Yeah. Just someone speaking at a city council meeting. It's really crazy. The loudest voices often get heard. So.
3: Well, here's one of the quiet voices that is about legislation to change that. This is Andrew Wright.
2: Great.
3: This is Andrew Wright, Director of Communications at CalBike. CalBike is sponsoring a bill. It's called Preserving Safe Bikeways, SB 569. It's going through the California State Senate.
4: Yeah, we're very excited about it. Very excited to be on the front foot of bike advocacy. The idea is that once a bikeway is put in and all the hard work that advocates have gone through to get it installed and built, once they've made that investment in safer streets, bikeways can't be removed without due process, you know, without a safety analysis, accountability, and an understanding of the risks on the roadway for all users.
3: Some of the language from your press release: streets are living public spaces and good planning requires adjustment. But when a local agency proposes to remove safety infrastructure that people already rely on, the public deserves a serious process. The agency should have to demonstrate that removal will not increase risk for people biking, walking, and rolling. It should have to consider network connectivity. It should have to account for the people who will be displaced onto other routes. And it should have to do all of that in public. That just seems so responsive to the issue that we're having, where these bike lanes take years to put in. And then after a few emails or something, they get taken out.
4: Yeah. And in some ways, you know, we're introducing a very low bar. Some people see this as a you know, red tape. But this is just the same standard that's held when a new bikeway is put in. I think of some advocates we talked to in the Silicon Valley area in Sunnyvale who had a half mile project on what was called Hollenbeck Ave that they took a decade of knocking on every single door up and down a street. You know, these are just volunteers, you know, making sure that they got like just mountains of input. And the fact that it can be undone off of hearsay and, you know, a lack of analysis, that people who, you know, have put in a lot of work to get something built, it should not be so easy. The lever to take it off should be just as hard to pull as the one to put it on.
3: Yeah, it's like we have to fight forever, it seems, to get something done. And then it can be undone without any of that. The opponents don't have to go through nearly as much trouble work.
4: To be generous to their perspective, what I often think I am hearing is just a resistance to change, that their roadway has looked a certain way. If you put different trees out there, they would be having some sort of negative response. For whatever reason, bikeways in their eyes look like a sticker you can take off. And it clearly has taken more work and thought than that. And, you know, we're standing up for the city engineers that we're seeing all over California who are doing a much better job having this vision and helping them as well, just to be able to preserve their work.
3: So this would just put a process in place that has to be gone through before a bikeway or a bike lane can be taken out.
4: Yeah, just a standard process, safety analysis, many of them that we think are already best practices and that we see being done throughout the state anyway. But it would just have some standard steps you would need to go through. You would need the public to want to come down. You would need planners to have an alternate vision. It would be on top of a few other steps, yes.
3: Did it take much doing to get this sponsored by a state senator?
4: You know, having a champion that we have and Catherine Blakespear in the state Senate is definitely a huge help. It's always helpful to have a champion as strong as Catherine Blakespear that we have on this bill and SB 1167, our e-bike bill this year. It just feels so good to be proactive. This year, so many of our bills are like in response to something else. This is getting ahead of something, which amid everything this year feels great.
3: Yeah, thanks for doing it. CalBike, you keep showing why our membership dues are worth paying.
4: Thanks, Nick. Have a good day.
1: Next is that interview we did with Patrick Kelly.
2: We've been talking about my trick. Patrick Kelly did a TV show called Rolling Through about a bike trip that he did in New York State. Ladies and gentlemen, Patrick Kelly from PBS's Rolling Through is on. Hey, Patrick.
5: Hello. How are you? Thank you for having me.
2: Yeah, it's great to have you here, man. Nick and I were talking just before you came on about your show. It's such a cool idea. How long has it been on? And is it a one-off thing doing the New York Trail, or are you ongoing?
5: We're actually in pre-production on our second season right now. Our first season just completed its premiere at the beginning of the month. So June 5th was our last episode, and we did a 10-episode run for our first season. And that first season focuses on climate solutions across New York State. And we rode from Buffalo all the way to Brooklyn. We did about an episode in each city, essentially. So we did Buffalo, Rochester, the Finger Lakes, Syracuse, Utica, Albany, the Hudson Valley for a couple episodes. And then the 10th episode is our finale when we arrive to New York City.
2: Yeah, I saw that. That was great. And you're riding the whole way, right?
5: Yeah, so I ride my old All City Space Horse. I think it's a 2019. I bought it purely because I just love the look of it. And we ended up modeling the graphics of the show based on the paint scheme of the bicycle.
2: love that.
5: So for bike nerds, the whole show is modeled after the look of my bike. But I got the idea for the show when the Empire State Trail opened that year, 2021. I was living in Brooklyn at the time, and I took the train to Buffalo and stayed with my brother and then biked all the way back to Brooklyn over 9 days. And while I was biking, I thought, oh, this would be a really cool travel documentary. A few years later, I ended up moving upstate New York and got a job at the PBS station in Buffalo. And we were going through a rescission. If listeners don't know, the federal government rescinded all federal funds from the public media system. So the Corporation for Public Broadcasting was closed. We lost $2 million in our operating revenue. And they were asking for any ideas that people had that could be done on the cheap. And, you know, I was like, hey, a bike is free to ride. What if I took some GoPros and went off? And we, you know, were able to get a little bit of money for it. We got some grant funding from the state. All New York State stations got funding to promote climate change programming in several different ways. So when we had gotten the funding for that, we thought, oh man, this idea for this little bicycle travel show I had would fit perfectly because it's a very climate-friendly form of transportation, and I can use it as a literal vehicle to talk about all these other climate solutions. We figured, let's just bike to every single segment and show the reality of a travel show. One thing I really wanted to do to kick off the series in this season in particular was to show how a bicycle shows an honest form of transportation in a way, or an honest way to travel that other travel shows kind of hide. And if we're going to take the format of a traditional travel show, the travel segment, and then we do a segment on a local culture or cuisine or whatever, let's show how to get there. And you do it by bike, so you're battling the elements. You have to overcome mechanicals if your bike breaks. A lot of travel shows, that happens behind the scenes, and you don't get to see that, where, oh, we have an extra support car, or we have our travel van. If it's raining, we'll just wait till the sunny day to film. So you get this rose-colored view of travel when you watch a regular travel show. And for us, we were saying, no, that's part of the adventure. It's, we're going to make an adventure travel show. We're going to battle the elements. We're going to battle whatever comes our way. If we have to get to a segment on time and we're running late, we have to literally race against the clock, like we are against climate change. So there's a lot of cool parallels, and we thought that that would be a really fun way to position the show.
6: Patrick, I'm on a cross-country bike trip right now. I'm in North Dakota, and I'm having to fight traffic a lot. And I noticed on your show, it seemed like you were on bicycle paths most of the way. That's such a great thing, because that means anybody can ride the bike, not just people who are stupid enough or brave enough, whatever you want to call it, to, you know, wrestle with traffic.
5: Part of the reason we chose New York State was because I think it's the longest continuous bike path in America. The Empire State Trail, it's almost like a T, where it runs from Buffalo to Albany, and then it connects with the trail that runs down to New York City, but you can go up north to Montreal through the Adirondacks. And that segment from Albany to Montreal, that is on road, I believe. So we thought, let's just focus on Buffalo to Albany, Albany to New York City, and 90% of that is on a dedicated bike trail where you don't have to compete with cars. The other reason was, the first season, I wanted to specifically focus also on getting people out on bikes. So a lot of the series in each city we go on, I organize group bike rides where I reached out to bike clubs and groups that did weekly rides in different cities. And I said, hey, I'm going to be in town this day. Would you guys want to organize a special ride to come out with us? We could show that in the show. That way, in case anybody was, you know, semi-interested in a bike, or they're getting into bicycles with an e-bike and they're not really comfortable riding with cars, which is completely fair. This amenity in New York State connects all of us across the entire state. It allows you to go for as long as you really want to without having to deal with cars. And you can stop in these little towns along the canal every 5-10 miles. There's a little canal town, and they have great cafes. They have great restaurants. So you can go and support your local economy. You don't have to go all the way across the state if you don't want, but it gives you the option for as far as you want to get into cycling as you want. And we thought that this was a great entry point for that.
6: And when you say canal, you're talking about the Erie Canal, because the path goes along the Erie Canal, correct?
5: Yes. When you go from Buffalo to Syracuse, it runs along the newer Erie Canal, which is the barge canal. It's used primarily for recreation at this point. Boats going across the state. You can get to the Great Lakes from it. They do use it for a little bit of freight, a small amount. The trail dips off the barge canal at Syracuse heading east, and then you're on the old original Erie Canal, which was dug by hand. It's only 4 feet deep. It almost seems like a swamp that looks somewhat man-made, but it's cool because you're riding on a piece of history. So that follows all the way until about Utica and just beyond. And then you link back up with the modern Erie Canal, and that follows where it mixes with the Mohawk River all the way to Albany. And the outlet there is the Hudson River. And then the trail runs south from there, and it snakes across, back and forth across the Hudson River all the way downstate. So I think you cross over twice. There's like two bridge crossings.
6: I'm noticing on my trip how cyclists do add to the local economy in a lot of these small little towns that I'm going through in the West. And I think it's probably true in New York, too. Is that the case, that they are starting to cater to cyclists who are on those trails?
5: Yeah, it really has become this micro economy that's popped up. And anecdotally, I can back it up just by the signs that you'll see when you pull into town. They'll have hand-painted signs that say cyclists wanted, and, you know, fill up your water bottles here and, you know, get some candy, whatever. But I talked in the show, I think it's episode 7 or episode 8. I spoke with Dylan from Parks and Trails New York. They're an organization that works to get parks and trails developed with New York State Parks. Awesome nonprofit, but they just did this landmark study to find out how much revenue is generated from the opening of the Empire State Trails. The study was just released, I think, like last week, and it's estimated $1.8 billion that it's changed hands, like, for the local economy across New York State with this. You know, it might not be bike touring where they're going on multi-day tours like you're doing right now, but it is just people who go out on a nice Saturday afternoon. It's 75 degrees, it's sunny, let's bike down a couple miles and get an ice cream. Something as small as that, you extrapolate that out to many people doing that, it's a real revenue driver for local economies.
6: How many people do you have on your crew? How many people were biking with you? How many cameras? It actually looked really great. It's a well-produced show.
5: Thank you. We were limited with our crew. It very much was a labor of love. It was me as the host, but I also acted as camera operator occasionally. My longtime colleague, Greg Addison, he's a great cinematographer and videographer. He's an endurance athlete, and I needed somebody who was able to bike.
6: He
5: had an e-bike to make it a little easier because he had a lot more gear on his bike, but I needed somebody that could bike with me and also film, and we'd be doing 12-hour days, 14-hour days, because we had the sun for as long as we did. So we were the two primary crew people. We had an associate producer in a support car in case anything crazy happened. If we had to make a segment and there was lightning nearby, we were going to get ready to get in the support car. Fortunately, that didn't actually end up happening the whole time we were on the trip. And that was more so for liability reasons. But we really relied on the public media system for our support. So I reached out to each member station across New York State and I said, listen, we're doing this thing, we're making the show, but we don't have a videographer dedicated other than me and Greg. So if you're willing and able, could you dedicate some production support when we're in your area? And then we can collaborate in different ways. They all said yes. So when we were in the Rochester area for a couple days, we had somebody come out from XXI. When we were in Syracuse, someone from CNY came out, and we did that all the way across New York State. Some of the stations ended up using some of that climate change grant for the videographer because they were going, for this production, so we can do that way. But in a moment when public media was in crisis, we were able to really support each other and come together and say, we're trying to make this show happen. We want to lean on each other. So it was a really cool production model that, you know, when we would bike in, we were meeting videographers that we had never worked with, but still worked with the same system. So that was really cool.
3: Your whole show, or the first season, is a promotion of this Empire State Bike Lane, which I was really excited about. And I was wondering, is it safe for, like, if I wanted to ride a segment and go bikepacking along it, and I have a 7-year-old daughter, does it, like, spit you out on roads with cars?
5: No, so there's only one section on the Erie Canal that you'd be mixed with cars, and that's in Wayne County. It's actually funny, it's the county I grew up in New York State. There's only one section for about 10 miles that you're on road where you have to mix with cars. Other than that, across the state, at least the Erie Canal portion, Buffalo to Albany, is about 95% just on a dedicated trail. And when you say, if I wanted to go with my 7-year-old daughter, it's funny you say that. The first time I had done this trip, I had met a guy who was riding from Albany to Buffalo with his 4-year-old daughter. He had a cargo bike, and it was like a little mobile living room set up in the back for her. And he was riding, and she had toys. Like, they had all their bags, like, packed up on it. But he said, yeah, I had a week off, and she loves going on bike rides with me. So we're camping across the state. And the other cool thing about the canal trail is when you go to each lock, and those are essentially boat elevators, if people don't know what a lock is for a canal.
6: Sure.
5: They're owned by the Canal Corporation in the state, and they allow camping at each lock for 2 days maximum. So if you're bike touring and you want to just wild camp the whole time, you don't have to pay for a campsite. You can just pull into a lock, set up your tent. They have amenities. They have bathrooms. Some of the places have showers, not all of them, but you can stop for a couple days, stay there, go to the local town, and camp your way across the state if you didn't want to stay in hotels or motels.
6: Oh, that's great.
5: Yeah.
6: One last question, Patrick. You said the first season was about climate change. What's going to be the focus of the second season, and where are you going to ride?
5: So our station, we're known as Buffalo Toronto Public Media, our company. So we're a binational cross-border PBS station. And for our second season, we want to focus in on our Canadian audience. So we're going to go Toronto as our starting point, because we started in Buffalo as the first season. And
6: right.
5: we thought, in our name, let's start in Toronto. There's a bike trail, Trans-Canada Trail, and there's a segment that runs from Toronto to Montreal. So we're going to bike from Toronto to Montreal, and we're going to focus on Canadian identity. Partially, it's a personal thing for me. So this past year, I found out that I have a great-grandparent on both sides of my family, on my mom's side and my dad's side. I have two great-grandparents that were born in Canada. And based on the new Canadian law, I'm what's considered a long-lost Canadian. So I'm in the process of trying for dual citizenship, but I am what Canadians consider a long-lost Canadian. So I'm an adult. I found out I'm this whole new part of me. I'm Canadian. I don't know what that means. So I want Canadians to show me what that is. And what does it mean to be Canadian? And what is Canadian identity? Because it's one of the most diverse nations on the planet. There are all different types of Canadians. And also at this moment, I think it's important to reiterate that Canada is a sovereign nation with its own customs and its own identity, and we need to really respect that and champion that. So I thought, what better way than use the second season of our show to tell Canadian stories? We're aiming for September, and we're hoping for a spring release next year. And I think we're only going to do 7 episodes, so a little bit shorter of a season, but yeah, really focus in on Canadian culture.
6: Well, that sounds great. I think this is a very important time to differentiate between the United States and Canada and what it means to be Canadian and what it means to be an American. Patrick Kelly, the show is rolling through. Can you tell the audience where they can find it, where they can see it? Is it only in the Buffalo station? Because I saw it online.
5: It's a digital first show. We made it with a digital audience in mind. So you can go to YouTube and watch it first across any border, across any nation. You can get it anywhere globally on YouTube, or you can just search Rolling Through PBS on Google, and it should be the first thing that pops up.
6: Patrick Kelly, thanks, man. Thanks for doing the show, and thanks for coming on Bike Talk.
5: Thank you for having me.
6: Absolutely.
5: Very exciting.
2: I think his second season sounds really interesting about what it means to be Canadian, what it means to be American. So, Nick, before we end, I want to play one more interview from the trip. One of the fun things is the people that you meet along the way, and some of them you meet more than once. And this is Kay again. She is continuing on. She is just nonstop. She's an Energizer bunny.
7: Last night I rolled into, I'm not even sure we call it a town, but a spot on the map called Sand Springs. And I see a bike that I recognize, and it happens to be Kay's bike. And Kay, we meet up again. How are you?
8: Fine. This has been fantastic to meet up with old friends.
7: Yeah, we even called Mark on the phone this morning and did a little chat with him.
8: Yeah, Mark doesn't know what he's missing. All these headwinds out here and tailwinds and sidewinds. It's just been fun.
7: Well, tell me, how are you doing? Because I got to tell you, some of these climbs are hard and some of the wind is tough. And I weigh about 155, and I'm guessing you come in about 110. And so how is it on your bike in this kind of conditions?
8: Well, it's a little rough. Yesterday, I thought I was going to be eating some pavement because of the wind blowing me over, and it was hard to hang on. And so when I got to a rest area, I found a ride, you know, to the destination here.
7: Well, you know, we've been talking a lot on the show about how that's one of the things you do on a trip like this is you rely on the kindness of strangers, as Blanche DuBois would say.
8: I have not met a person that I've talked to that has been somebody I feared or didn't agree with. Yeah. I mean, they've just been fantastic people.
7: Yeah. Kay did this ride in 1976 when she was 21. What's the biggest difference you notice from 1976 to 2026?
8: The amount of traffic.
7: Yeah.
8: Of course, in 76, I did not have to have my own bags with me.
7: Oh, you were supported. I didn't realize.
8: Right.
7: That.
8: Yeah. Totally supported. So that was the difference in the bike ride where it was just you and the bike.
7: Right. Well, you're playing the game well, because when I got here last night and set up my tent, you were already in a mobile home. How did that work out?
8: Oh, fantastic. It was nice not have to set up your tent in this wind.
7: Yeah.
8: And having a comfy bed to sleep in. And
7: it was through Warm Showers, right?
8: Yes, exactly. Warm Showers has been a great organization.
7: Yeah. I've not used it yet. You're just going online and finding someone in the next town that you're going to go to?
8: Yes, I try to plan that because you don't necessarily find a camping spot.
7: Right.
8: And out here in eastern Montana, well, there's not very many places to hide.
7: No, you're totally right. And there's so much private land that it seems like it's really difficult to find a place to camp. I've had to camp in city parks and things like that that allow camping. It's
8: right.
7: Not like I'm stealing, you know, the night there, but it is a little bit different from Oregon and maybe California.
8: I have been told, honestly, here that if you ever get in a bind, just go down the road and ask a rancher for
7: right.
8: help.
7: Right.
8: That they will help you no matter what.
7: Yeah. Well, it certainly seems like they have been, and they will. But lots of times there's not even ranches around.
8: Well, I guess that's when we go get to sleep with the cattle.
7: Well, Kay, I don't know that I'll see you again. But it's been really a treat to see you this morning. And you gave me pizza from your pizza last night. So that was my breakfast.
8: Yeah, this is a little small store, but they do have some food there that keeps you going, and they're very nice people.
7: Yeah, they were really sweet.
8: You know, Taylor, I hope to see you somewhere down the road,
7: yeah.
8: Maybe not on this trip, but some other.
7: Absolutely. And tell us one more time what your charity is.
8: Food for Thought New Hampshire. My website is KAYBIKES, bikes, the number 4, kids,
7: right.
8: KIDS.com.
7: And that's to raise money to get kids yes. to have enough food when they're out of school and stuff like that.
8: Right, for the weekends, and try to give them a little bit bigger package when there's vacation.
7: Right, so that's KBikesForKids.com. Kay, thanks a lot.
8: Thank you.
3: You mentioned you keep meeting the same people.
9: Well, she has struggled in a couple of places and had to get a ride either over a pass or over a section of road that is not really safe to ride on because of the amount of traffic. So she leapfrogs in front of me, and then I catch her, and then she leapfrogs in front of me, and then I catch her again. And she's just so sweet and is really doing a wonderful job.
3: And you too.
9: Next week, I'm hoping to be in Minneapolis.
3: Where you're going to meet up with some of our guests from past.
9: Laura Mitchell and Brett McGraw, hoping to come on the show, hopefully, and talk to them. And they're going to help me out a little bit, I think.
3: Great. And that's the show. We want to thank Patrick Kelly of the PBS show Rolling Through, Marcel Moran and his study on bike lanes, Andrew Wright from Cowbike, Shane Kay,
9: Jim Cadenhead, Jim C. And of course, we want to thank all of our regulars, Julie Richard, Josh Hagland, Kevin Burton, Amy Ziering, Lindsay Sturman, and Stacy Randegger.
3: You got a quote?
9: Enderlin is a bicycle-friendly town. How's that?
3: That's not really a quote. It's a bike thought.
9: It's a bike thought.
3: Thanks, Taylor.
9: Ride safe.
3: You ride safe.
9: Thank you.
1: And that was Bike Talk. 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

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Yeah.

0: 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But they have a choice to make. What about you? 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

Easy riding, head down the road. 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

0: I'm Lauren Cole Norton at the Delta of Venus stage at Davis Music Festival 2013. 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
1: It's nice to be here. Oh yeah, I got a great patio. Good beer.
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1: Good ribs. Ludi's. Main Street Wood. The ultimate gig. Here

0: 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But they have a choice to make. What about you? 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

0: Dave?
1: No, man, it's me.
0: Oh, far out. Come on in, man.
1: Hey, what's happening, man?
0: Oh, not much, man.
1: Hey, what are you doing?
0: I'm just watching TV, man.
1: Watching TV? What's wrong with your TV?
0: I don't know, man. It's been like that all day, man.
1: Hey, well, let me mess with it, okay?
0: Yeah, go ahead, man.
1: Oh, hey, there you go.
0: Oh, far up, man. What did you do?
1: Yeah, I turned it on, man.
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0: Bicycles per second.
1: Bicycles? Don't you mean cycles?
0: Bicycles sounds better.
1: The FCC might get angry.
0: Who?
1: The Federal Cycle Commission.
0: Think they listen?
1: Probably not. After all, this is...
0: KDRT in Davis, California.
2: It sounds so sweet, it's hard to beat. Jug band music certainly is a treat to me. Join DJ Wayne Hagen, founding member of the California Jug Band Association, in a celebration of jug band music from 1924 to tomorrow. Explore the history, bands, and personalities that are this homegrown music. Before there was rock and roll, there was jug band music. Yeah!

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1: Tracy Walton.

0: Ranger Station.
1: I'd like to report a bear hug.
0: Okay.
1: I put out my campfire and Smokey Bear hugged me.
0: So you drowned the fire, you stirred it, drowned it again, and felt that it was cold?
1: Uh-huh.
0: Yep, he's just letting you know you did good.
1: Bear hug from Smokey Bear. Status update. I'm gonna

Howdy, folks. This is Joe Craven. And whenever I am within earshot of my radio in the greater Davis community, Davis, California, I keep it tuned to KDRT 95.7 in Davis. Remember, when you see cows, you see Davis.

treat. Thank you, guys. This next song is a memoir about a friend of ours from Woodland, California. Anybody from Woodland out there? Or should I say anybody out there from up north, North Davis? Oh, yeah. Wave us in the house. This goes out to my friend Kenny Franklin, Valentine, Woodland High School, class of 1987. Got himself in a little trouble. We wrote a song about it. One, two, one, two.

So, anybody go down to Costco off 102? Right on the other side there is the, we like to call it the Yolo Hilton. It's where they keep people like Kenny. So I was looking Kenny up on Facebook. I could not find him anywhere. So I went to visit his mom over on Walnut there in Woodland. She sent me down to the Yolo Hilton so I could get his rap sheet. This is what my friend did. I'm serious. My God. Here we go. We got arson, kidnapping, assault, vandalism.

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You have attuned to KDRT 95.7 Davis. My name is Kid A. Thanks for listening.

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Katie Knipp is widely recognized for her powerful vocals and genre-bending fusion of contemporary blues, Americana, soul, and rock. She's also a multi-instrumentalist who anchors her live performances with boogie-woogie piano, slide dobro, and harmonica. Katie visits That California Sound ahead of her July 10th show at Watermelon Music. 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I'm your host, DJ Jojo Johansson. And I have to say, moving is terrible. I thought I was going to be done. We're almost there. We're so close, but not quite. But I'm still going to do my post-move chill-out special. We just have a little bit more to do. Just a little bit more. There's always more. But hopefully by the end of the week. That's what I'm shooting for. But I brought my guest DJs in anyway so that I can just kind of sit back and watch it all happen. So the DJs that I brought in today are very close to me. I love them very much. They are Xena and Strawberry. They're my cats. Hey, are you guys ready to start playing some relaxing music? What about you, Xena? Xena? You're ready too? Strawberry is definitely up for it. All right. So kicking us off today is going to be Stevie Ray Vaughan with Riviera Paradise. Enjoy.

0: I was only wanting, I was only asking, I was only five, I was only wanting things I couldn't have. I was only three, I was only a blank page. I was only a blank page without writing. I was only sand without footprints. I
1: never shoulda, shoulda, shoulda, shoulda, shoulda, shoulda, shoulda. Never coulda, never coulda, never coulda. Never woulda, woulda, woulda, woulda.
0: Kids number 2674-B. When was the last time you? When was the last time you had a meal? Do you know who you're? Do you know? Do you know? Do you know who you're? Do you know

0: body means nothing. You float around, ain't got you hypnotized.
1: So after Stevie Ray Vaughan opened us up with Riviera Paradise, you heard Carl Hancock, Rux with Asphalt Yards, Four Hero with The Action, Pet Shop Boys with Being Boring, and that last one, Fleetwood Mac, Hypnotized. I want to shout out Miv and Zach. They have been doing such an amazing job with The Move. I can't even express it in words. So thank you both. You guys are total rock stars for all the hard work that you've done and have been doing. It's amazing. I don't know what I would do without you guys on so many different levels. So thank you. Divine Intervention with Jess Goddess strikes the airwaves with an unholy assortment of rock, funk, jazz, punk, roots, and randomness across the decades. 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I also wanted to give a shout out to Jess Goddess for getting my blog posted on the social media. We've been having some hiccups on the website. If you enjoyed reading about it and enjoyed seeing my special picture that I created for it, you have Jess to thank for that. So thank you very much, Jess. You are listening to Sonic Rehab with me, DJ Jojo Johansson, and this is the post-move chill-out special. It's not exactly post-move, but we're so close to post-move, I'm just going to call it post-move special. And with me are my cat Zena and Strawberry. They're helping me spin the music for you guys. So, hey, Zena, Strawberry, you guys ready for the next half hour bit? I think they're ready. You guys ready? What's on next? They don't speak cat. Okay, I'll tell them. We've got Deep Forest with Nightbird on next.

So after Deep Forest opened things up with Nightbird, you heard Blood Orange and Eve's Tumor featuring Ian Isaiah with Smoke, Bent with Swollen, Massive Attack with Paradise Circus. That is the theme for Luther. And that is Hope Sandoval on vocals. She is the vocalist for Mazzy Star. And then we heard Empire of the Sun, which is named after the movie. We Are the People, and that last one, A Beauty, by Suzanne Vega Calypso. That one is about the Odyssey. John Emery, Schiller and Shorty, welcome Sacramento-based singer-songwriter Katie Knipp, live in studio on that. 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Katie Knipp is widely recognized for her powerful vocals and genre-bending fusion of contemporary blues, Americana, soul, and rock. She is also a multi-instrumentalist who anchors her live performances with boogie-woogie piano, slide dobro, and harmonica. Katie visits That California Sound ahead of her July 10th show at Watermelon Music. Tune in July 6th at 6 p.m. You are listening to Sonic Rehab with me, DJ Jojo Johansson, on KDRT 95.7 FM, Davis, California, and KDRT.org worldwide. Tomorrow is my dad's birthday, so I want to give an early birthday shout-out to my dad. Happy birthday, Dad. Looking forward to birthday dinner with you tonight. All right, so we are in the second hour. Xena and Strawberry are doing an amazing job. I am just kind of lounging around. I fell asleep for a little bit, and they've just been making sure everything's been running more or less smoothly. You guys are doing great. I'm so proud of you. Yeah, no, it's all you. You guys are the stars today. It's you guys. What's up next? Well, what's up next is Sigur Rós with Svenin Englar.

So after Sigur Rós opened things up, we heard Michael Jackson, Butterflies. I'd like to send that out to my friend Ryan. That's his favorite Michael Jackson song. And Marvin Gaye with Time to Get It Together. That is Strawberry's favorite Marvin Gaye song. I let her pick that out. Great job, Strawberry. I think everybody really liked that. And then we heard Dusty Springfield with The Look of Love, Miami Sound Machine with Surrender Paradise, Pixies with Silver, the UC Davis LGBTQ and Asexual Resource Center is a safe, inclusive community that offers a range of programs, outreach, and advocacy. The center promotes education about all sexes, genders, and sexualities with an overarching message of respect, pride, and unity for all. 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You are listening to Sonic Rehab with me, DJ Jojo Johansson, and we are into the last half hour or so. Did it go by really quick for you guys? I'm always curious if it's just me. But how are you guys feeling? Strawberry, Xena, any words? Huh. Yeah, it does go by pretty fast. I know. Okay, so taking us into the last half hour, we are going to hear George Michael with Kissing a Fool.

So after George Michael, we heard Anita Baker with Giving You the Best That I Got. She is the only reason that I know that Quiet Storm is a music genre. After Anita came Micah Paris with I Should Have Known Better, the B-52s with She Breaks for Rainbows, This Mortal Coil, You and Your Sister, and behind me is Ween, A Tear for Eddie. Coming up is Sade with Haunt Me. I am going to be dropping in and paying Sarah Tapps a visit this upcoming Wednesday. So if that is of interest of you to you, which it should be, we're going to be playing Golden Hour music. It'll be on this Wednesday evening from 6 to 7:30 p.m. And next week is my sister and my uncle's birthday. So I will be doing a sister and uncle birthday special. I'll be playing all music that they love. So stay tuned for that. I'll be kind of outside of my comfort area, but I'm going to be having a good time anyway. I want to thank you all for tuning in. Thank you, Zena and Strawberry, for doing all the heavy lifting today and letting me kind of relax and enjoy just pretending to be done with moving. I really appreciate your help on that. And I hope everybody has a wonderful week. Take care.

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1: I'm Dr. Anthony Lizerwitz, and this is Climate Connections. Cows poop a lot. On large dairy farms, dealing with all that waste can be a challenge. Some farmers pile it into pits, where it emits climate-warming methane as it breaks down. But on other farms, cow poop is being turned into energy instead. A biodigester, or anaerobic digester, is a tank or covered lagoon where microorganisms break down organic waste in an oxygen-free environment.
2: It can be manure from animal agriculture. It can be food waste.
1: Jessica Niekraz consults on biodigester projects and co-founded the Wisconsin Biomass Energy Coalition. She explains that when waste breaks down in a biodigester, it produces methane and carbon dioxide, which are captured. This biogas can then be turned into vehicle fuel or used in generators or boilers, or it can be refined and used in place of conventional natural gas. And the biodigestion process leaves behind a nutrient-rich material called digestate that can be used as fertilizer on farm fields.
2: It comes back with fewer pathogens, reduced odor.
1: So biodigesters provide farmers with products they can use or sell while reducing the climate pollution caused by all that poop. Climate Connections is produced by the Yale Center for Environmental Communication. To learn more about climate change, visit climateconnections.org.

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Usually, our server happens to be down today, so we're down to the local audience for the moment. Today on Dashboard Diaries, we've got a real smorgasbord of music, some ska, a bit of reggae, a few highlights from the Davis Music Fest, some 60s garage band action, and several eras of soul music. Sometimes my mind is like a pinball. I think it'll work out. Usually does, right? I'm going to kick it off with a few of my favorites from last weekend's DMF, starting with Betty Masenko, who blew the roof off Armadillo Records on Saturday. The place was packed to the rafters, and for good reason. Here's a taste.

Welcome back to Dashboard Diaries on KDRT-FM in Davis, California. I'm Ray Kay, working the dials and trying to look like I know what I'm doing. The show kicked off with English Beat doing She's Going. And some Davis Music Fest bands followed, starting with Mestizo Beat doing Jarawa at the Bump. They kicked booty on Friday night at Sudwerk. Betty Masinko followed with Better Than Before. What a songwriter and what a voice. She was the biggest surprise for me of the whole weekend. And next we heard the Westones with Wait a Minute. They played an incredible set at Delta Venus to close out the festival. Also at Delta on Sunday was Sol Peligro, a nine-piece Sacramento-based Latin powerhouse that probably deserved a bigger venue, but really got that tired Sunday crowd moving. We heard Agüita de Melón from them. And right now we've got another cut by Mestizo Beat. This one's called Poppin' Off. What a great music fest. Hats off to Kyle Monholen, Schiller, and all the folks at Davis Live Music Collective who work their butts off to bring us DMF every year. 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

This is KDRT in Davis, where the grassroots grow. The show is Dashboard Diaries, and at the top of that set, we heard another tune from the English Beat, Soul Salvation, released in 1982. Next, we heard two in a row from the Mighty Mighty Boss Tones out of Boston, The Impression That I Get, and The Rascal King, both from 97. We followed with a 2-4 with Talking Heads, Nothing But Flowers from 1988's Naked album, and Stay Up Late from 1985's Little Creatures. At the moment, we have the Jive Turkeys. We did. Oh, they're there. Divine Intervention with Just Goddess strikes the airwaves with an unholy assortment of rock, funk, jazz, punk, roots, and randomness across the decades. 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

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Today we're all over the map, just as the radio gods intended. That set kicked off with an old reggae classic, Long Shot Kick to Bucket by the Pioneers, recorded at Treasure Isle Studio in Kingston in 1968. Next up was Double Barrel by Dave and Ansel Collins, completed in a single take in 1970. Then the Toys did Smoke Two Joints, written under a banyan tree at Kuhio Beach on Oahu in 1983. K-Fog FM in San Francisco used to play that song at 5 o'clock every Friday. What a great tradition. I wonder if we could get Peter Pasteur to do that for us. And we close the set with a remix of The Cure's Close to Me from 1990. That bodacious tune in the background is called Unknown by San Francisco surf band The Mermen. Davis Oddfellows, KDRT, and our friends invite you to a special gathering in memory of Bill Wagman, longtime host of Sometimes Folk and the Folk Brothers on KDRT, the Saturday morning folk show on KDVS, and decades of Bill Wagman's house concerts. Please join us in honoring Bill on Sunday, June 28th, beginning at 2 p.m. at the Oddfellows Hall, 415 2nd Street between C and D Streets in downtown Davis. 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There will be a finger food potluck, so please bring some appetizers or desserts to share. For more information, go to kdrt.org.

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That last set began with the proto-punk classic Pushin' Too Hard, a number 36 hit for the Seeds in 1965. Also from 65 was Tell Her No, written by Rod Argent of The Zombies, and released on their debut album. We downshifted hard and heard The Four Tops and Still Water, written by Smokey Robinson and released in 1970. Next, we heard two different versions of Curtis Mayfield, Give Me Your Love from 1972's Superfly soundtrack, and an earlier number with The Impressions called Fool for You from 68. We ended the set with The Dramatics out of Detroit doing Get Up and Get Down, released in 1971. And trumpeter Al Hurt is doing his million-selling instrumental Java in the background right now. The Electric Compost Heap with Doug Deep concocts a rich and fertile musical mix, a delightful detritus of blues, soul, country, rock, reggae, jazz, punk, funk, psych, and more. Dig it, heapsters. Tune in second and fourth Fridays of the month, 6 to 8 p.m. on KDRT 95.7 FM in Davis, California. 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

In this place where ain't no hate, there's a place. And there's a light that burns all through the night. And to all, it shares its sight. Oh, there's a light burning the night. There's a light

Okay, we're back. This is Dashboard Diaries on KDRT LPFM. We kicked off that last set with Right Side of the Road from Dutch singer-songwriter and multi-instrumentalist Bigelaar from the Netherlands. That was released last year. Keep On Walking On was from Doug McLeod, an LA blues guy and DJ, also released last year. Next, we heard some classic Kinks telling tales of drunkenness and cruelty with Sunny Afternoon from 1966. Then we closed with garage band legend Question Mark and the Mysterians doing 96 Tears. That tune hit number one in October of 66 and was number five for the year. Right now you're hearing some early Bobby Fuller doing Skag during his Texas phase and before the L.A. era that eventually killed him. Hey, the award-winning Davis Farmers Market connects the community with local farmers, artisans, and live entertainment. The market runs year-round, Wednesdays and Saturdays, in downtown Davis at Central Park. 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And I'm going to remind you again that Davis Odd Fellows, KDRT, and friends invite you to a special gathering in memory of Bill Wagman, longtime host of Sometimes Folk and the Folk Brothers on KDRT, Saturday morning folk show on KDBS, and decades of Bill Wagman House concerts. Please join us in honoring Bill on Sunday, June 28th, beginning at 2 p.m. at the Odd Fellows Hall, 415 2nd Street, between C&D Streets and downtown Davis.

better put all these in one place. I walked into a beer pub, give a girl a nice time. I had $40 when I entered, and I left there with a dime. Wasn't that a beer drinking woman?

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She said, "Daddy, I don't know you, so I'm gonna call you Daddy Dear until we get better acquainted. 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

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I say you go better go back to the country.

Woo! Good stuff. Kicked off that last set with Bare Trees, title track from Fleetwood Mac's 1972 LP during their Danny Kirwan and Bob Welch phase. Chuck Berry chimed in with a live version of Beer Drinking Woman, recorded live at the BBC in 1972. That one goes out to, you know who it goes out to. Next we heard Larry Williams doing Slow Down from 1957. You might remember the Beatles cover of that one. And then Harold Melvin and the Blue Notes out of Philly doing The Love I Lost, released in September of 73. Teddy Pendergrass singing that incredible lead vocal. We followed with Canadian singer-songwriter Bruce Cockburn and Wondering Where the Lions Are from 1980. I don't think I've heard that tune in 30 years, and I don't know what made me remember it, but it's all part of the service here. We closed with Oakland's own Tower of Power hitting it hard on Only So Much Oil in the Ground off 1974's Urban Renewal LP. Mestizo Beat's going to take us out with Hen House Boogie. It's one of my greatest pleasures sharing this time and music with you all. Thanks for being here and riding along. And a special shout out to my friend Jill, listening in Plumas Lake today. Dashboard Diaries airs live every Thursday from 3 to 5, with radio replays at 10 a.m. on Wednesdays and 1 o'clock on Saturdays. 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This is Ray Kay signing off. I'll see you back here next week. Until then, stay cool.

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2: You're listening to Tectonic, a production of WFMU in Jersey City, New Jersey. Tectonic covers our shift to a digital future, exploring technology, how it affects us, and what we can do about it. And now, today's episode. Hey, everybody. Welcome to another episode of Tectonic. My name is Mark Hurst. I'll be your host for the next hour. Thanks so much for joining. I've got a really interesting interview for you today. We're going to be speaking with Jerry McGovern. He's an Irish writer and technologist, and he's going to be discussing his new book, 99th Day, A Warning About Technology. Now, what Jerry points out about technology that I think is really a helpful frame is that we often talk about the cloud as this ethereal service that's somewhere in the heavens that we can draw on, we can get data from, and it just floats there, and it's relatively harmless. And one of the things that Jerry says in this book, 99th Day, is that, no, the cloud is physical. It's very physical. And in fact, all of our digital technology, this entire network of servers and data centers and devices and everything else, these platforms, they all have effects on our physical environment. And a lot of it comes down to, as he writes in the book, mining, the extraction of materials from the earth for the benefit of these platforms. So we're going to hear all about that. I'll just preface by saying I was also interested to read his backstory, and we start with this in the interview, that had what I found to be some interesting parallels with my own backstory, in that Jerry and I both got started in the 1990s. We were both very optimistic about the World Wide Web, and then we both became disillusioned over the years, and now we both spend quite a lot of our time speaking out against the harms of digital technology and the unethical leadership at the big tech companies. If you are interested in links to Jerry's work, his book, and some other resources, you can find them all at the Tectonic website, which is at tectonic.fm, T-E-C-H, tonic.fm, and just click into the episode for Jerry McGovern. Let's go ahead now and listen to my interview with Jerry McGovern here on Tectonic. Jerry McGovern, welcome to Tectonic.
3: It's great to be here, Mark.
2: Glad to have you on the show. You're a longtime tech veteran, like me. For many years now, you have been speaking out against big tech and its harms. Most recently, you came out with a new book. It's called 99th Day, A Warning About Technology. I was interested to see in this book that the first chapter is called A Confession, in which you talk about your early days as a technologist. You're originally from Ireland, and you started your career in Dublin as a technologist with an early internet startup. What was it like in Dublin in the web years of the 1990s?
3: Well, you know, back in around 95 or 96, I started a company with two other people called NUA. It's the Irish for new. And there was this thing, we used to call them the yellow pages, the telephone directory for business. And we rang every single number in that directory. It took us about a week or maybe 2 weeks to do it. And we didn't get a single piece of business out of it, you know. But nobody had the slightest idea. So this was about 96, maybe early 96. So it was slim pickings, you know, but, you know, persevered. And as I'm sure you know yourself, in those spaces, it was that sense of waking up in the morning absolutely terrified. How am I going to pay the mortgage, or my car is, you know, needs servicing and it's falling asunder, and, you know, and then thinking, oh, we could do this amazing thing. So it was a real, you know, exciting but terrifying type of experience.
2: I can imagine when you were calling the numbers in the Yellow Pages, which we had here also in the U.S. back in those days, people were saying, the web? What is the web? No, we don't need a website. Eventually, you said you got a break, and business started to work for a little while, right, in the 90s for Nua?
3: It really did. We were the darlings of the kind of Irish industry, and we had this early blog type of idea called New Internet Service, and it became hugely popular. We had about 250,000 subscribers at one stage, and
2: wow.
3: I remember we went to Javits Center for the big internet world, and everybody knew our name and getting big investment. And so we had, at one stage, we were valued at about $200 million to $250 million. So, you know, then the dot-com bust, and 12-18 months later we had gone bust. So it was the whole roller coaster, and you could just see how insane it was. And I was saying to one of the guys I worked with, I said, this doesn't make any sense. This is insane, isn't it? How is this actually happening? And you just learned to kind of that a lot of these things, they have no meaning. They just have a moment, you know, and like AI is having. And it's not that anyone really understands it. You just say, oh, this is a money-making machine right now. Let's squeeze as much money out of it. But none of it, or an awful lot of it, has no real thought or intent. It's just behavior to grab cash as quickly as possible.
2: It's interesting to hear your description of these early days. I certainly relate and could tell similar stories of my own of those heady times in the build-up to the dot-com crash. You did have early on some of these indications that what you were doing, or rather how much your company was valued at, didn't make any sense, and what you were doing wasn't based in a foundation of meaning and true value to the world, and yet you kept going until the crash, and then it's
3: absolutely...
2: At some point, there was your own personal reckoning with the direction that your career and your life were taking. So what was the transition point for you in which you devoted yourself to things that were based on wisdom and actual value to the world?
3: I think part of it, if I'd be honest, is just getting older and not needing the money nearly as much, you know, kids raised, mortgage paid off. I could have afford to have a conscience. And I remember maybe it was 2012 or 2013 coming across this story about Amazon putting ambulances outside its warehouses because they felt it was cheaper to let people collapse than to put in air conditioning, you know, and they could bring them out to the ambulances. I remember just thinking, because I was promoting and making a very good living out of user experience and testing and all. And of course, Amazon were a prime core example of the brilliance of user testing and so-called customer centricity and all that. And, you know, so I think, you know, I believed in that. The front, the story I tell would be, yeah, it's good for society and it's good to make things easy and everything like that. But it was certainly good for me and my partnership to make money out of it. But I remember reading that article and really being shocked, but I wasn't shocked enough to do anything, you know, but it was in the back of my head. I was thinking, that can't be right. You know, there's something wrong there. And then maybe around 2016, 17, I paid off the mortgage. So I was a kind of free of debt, any sort of debt and anything like that. And so around 2017, 18, I started researching, and then I came across e-waste and what happened to products, and that really shocked me. And I wrote a book in 2020 called Worldwide Waste. That was the first, a kind of skeptical book. I'd written 7 books before about content and data. This is the first skeptical one. The first sentence in that was, digital is physical. That was a sentence I used with a lot of my peers at conferences around then. And people were kind of really genuinely shocked. You know, people in the tech industry and the user experience and the development community. They said, what do you mean digital is physical? Like, it was like this. Yeah, your phone is physical. You know, that screen is physical. It's made from materials. And it was really all of us, well, most of the people I knew had been living in this non-physical world. Even though we were in the physical world, we didn't think we were in the physical world. And we would have never, ever thought about water or electricity, or that a phone would involve the consumption of water in its manufacture. And those ideas would, this was 2019, 2020, would have not even have been imagined. So it was this journey of really into the physicality of things. And then I was speaking to this amazing scientist called Josh Lebowski, a Canadian scientist, about e-waste. And he said to me, he says, yeah, e-waste is a big thing. It's a really, and it's the fastest growing waste in the world. And it's the most toxic by far. But if you really want to understand our world, look at mining waste. Because for every ton of e-waste, there's 1,000 ton of mining waste. And that's the real hidden story of our civilization, of where we hide all the really, truly damaging stuff. And that began the journey that ended up in the book, 99th Day.
2: Yeah, that phrase, the digital is physical, comes up in this book, the 99th Day. Another phrase along the same lines that I spotted and liked was, the cloud is on the ground, which I thought was a nice turn of phrase, reminding people that, of course, these services, these digital platforms are sold to us as these ethereal, weightless, abstract constructions that are floating somewhere. And no, of course, they're very physical. They're on the ground. You can drive past them. The cloud is that giant campus of energy and water sucking buildings right by the highway, now in thousands of places around the world. And then of course you get to mining, as you say. And I found that throughout this book, mining was one of the major threads. Which is interesting. This is a book about, as you say, a warning about technology, but you're going really back to basics. Let's start with the mining of these minerals and of these metals. And so you're talking about things like lithium, for example. You talk about the enormous waste that it requires in order to get just a little bit of lithium out of the ground. But another aspect of the mining that I hadn't heard about before is the concept of mining water. You have a whole chapter on mining water. You write that making electronic devices is water intensive. So, Jerry, how does the manufacturing of electronics depend on, as you put it, the mining of water?
3: Mining of water and the mine. Well, if you look, Mark, at silicon chip manufacture, which every year becomes more and more complex and layered, and to an extent where a speck of dust would be like a rock falling on a chip. So they have to be ultra clean, and that requires what is called ultra pure water. I mean, one of the best ways to clean a chipboard is you flush it with chemicals as well, but water is a really important component in the cleaning process, and it needs ultra pure water. So to get a litre of that water, I think is a litre and a half or so of ordinary water. TSMC, or the Taiwanese giant, has a massive, massive water footprint. I don't know the exact figures, but 20% or some significant percent of the, Taiwanese usage of water, to such an extent that they're paying farmers not to farm, so that they can use the water to give to the chip plant. A phone, I think the last time I checked, was something like 14,000 litres of water, the total. Because you follow the metals the whole lifestyle, to get them out of the ground requires a lot of water, because they are ores. So, it's not like coal or oil that you usually find in a seam, or once you punch that hole, the oil comes up. Okay, there's shale, which is a different process, but the coal comes out in seams. If you're looking for lithium or copper or nickel, it's a very tiny percentage among a lot of clay. And so there's a lot of cleaning, and water's used in that to flush water and chemicals. So at every step in the process, there is very significant quantities of water. And of course, the wastewater that results from that, which is full of chemicals, usually will go back into the streams of the local communities that live nearby, that most of the mining happening in, you know, poor communities, indigenous communities in the global south. So at every single step of the process, water, and of course now water is a big issue with data centers for making the chips, keeping them cool, you know, making the metals to make the chips, you know, water at every stage, and making the electricity for the energy for the turbines or the so-called, you know, hydro renewable energy. So water is a central story. And of course, again, it's totally hidden. Only now Amazon for the very first time released a report on water. Of course, totally greenwashing everything it's done. But up until now, the control of the information about big tech's use of water was like, it was like the FBI or the CIA, the core secrets, the extraordinary secrecy that the tech industry goes to present the cloud idea, the marketing concept, that they are not physically impactful, when they are more physically impactful than any industry ever in history, because they use so many different metals and materials and chemicals in their entire chain of production and use.
2: Yeah, in one part of the book, you link the water usage with the mining of lithium. You write, about 70% of the mining operations of the world's six largest mining companies are located in water-stressed countries such as Peru, Argentina, Chile, and Bolivia. Fresh water gets sucked into these mining operations, and polluted water gets spewed out. Or in the case of lithium mining, vast quantities get evaporated as the water-infused lithium mush is left out to dry in the roasting sun on the vast salt flats of the Salar de Atacama. 2 million liters of water evaporate in order to make 1 ton of lithium on these salt flats, while local farmers struggle for enough water to feed their animals. And so here we have this ecosystem that for who knows how many millennia had been used by farmers, operating in some sort of balance with natural cycles and natural resources like water, now being totally disrupted in order to create lithium that would go into surveillance phones or data centers or some other digital device.
3: Batteries are.
2: Or batteries that only serves to accelerate this whole process.
3: Yeah, yeah. It's crazy. I mean, exactly as you say. I mean, these 30 major Andean communities, not just disrupted, will probably be wiped out. This entire ecosystem, the pink, these amazing pink flamingos, that, you know, a fragile, beautiful system, literally wiped out for 10,000 years, forever, in essence. And you see this, lithium is green, right? So what happens to the lithium? As you explained there, they put it out in a type of a slush, a brine, as they call it, and it dries out, evaporates in one of the driest places on Earth, taking water from the water table underneath. Then they put it in trucks that goes hundreds of kilometres, dusty trucks disrupting communities along the way. It goes to a port somewhere in Chile. Then it's going to go onto a big ship. Then it's going to go thousands of miles. It's going to go to China. And it's going to go to a factory in China where it'll be processed into batteries. China uses 55% of all the coal burned every year, 55% of it is burned in China. So then they'll turn that into a battery, and then they'll ship it to Germany where it'll go into a BMW EV that'll be sold as green. So how is that green? And the green parties, it's the green organizations that are pushing this most aggressively, this idea that these things are green, or these things are clean. How could that be clean? How could that be green? It's just mind-boggling how, I don't know, cynical, or the lies we just tell so that we don't have to change our lifestyles. And we're just destroying so many indigenous communities in Indonesia and Myanmar, all over the world, because a lot of these so-called precious metals are found on the lands of these last remaining indigenous communities. Who would have thought that it would be the greens that would bring the last nails for the coffin for the indigenous peoples?
2: Now, in writing this book, I think you visited a lot of these places and you talked to a lot of people in indigenous communities, and you have a personal connection. I know you're originally from Ireland. These days you live in Valencia, Spain, with your wife, Rosilda, who you write is Brazilian and part indigenous. How was that experience for you, reaching out to indigenous communities? I imagine at least some of them through connections that your wife had and building relationships there.
3: You know, I grew up on a small farm, and, you know, the Irish, we have this thing about the land, particularly the, you know, the land is really important. If you've got land in your family, you don't sell it. You know, it's a kind of like, and so when I started meeting these indigenous people, it brought me back to when I was a child, things that I had left and that I wanted to get away from. And I thought I was too good for, and, you know, going to Dublin, you know, because we were poor and we didn't have machinery. And I despised the kind of, in a way, where I grew up. And I felt this incredible guilt and sense of humility, because when you speak to Indigenous people, they will always speak of the land, their connection with where they are, you know, of their respect for the rivers and the soil and the birds and the trees. And it's not like we see it as this resource. They see themselves as just being inherently a part of nature. They don't, in many of these indigenous cultures, they don't have a word for nature, because everything is just, there is no external thing called nature. There was these faint echoes I could get of listening to my uncles who didn't have a toilet, you know, an indoor toilet, and used to tell all these stories. So it just opened up a kind of this world that I had some sense of from my childhood. But, you know, just in that we need to look after the water, you know, we need to look after the soil, that these ideas of protecting the mountain, you know, as I grew older, I would have laughed about these, but this was in old Irish culture and Celtic culture, the trees, the Auran alphabet, every letter in that alphabet is connected with a tree. So there was this respect for the rivers and the mountains, and everything was alive in Celtic mythology as well. It wasn't totally alien, but it was something I realised I had ran away from to be modern, you know, to live this modern life that I had dismissed or kind of looked down on to some degree, or the older people. So it was this amazing, humbling type of, like walking into a new world that had some echoes of a world that I had lived in as a child.
2: And yet in the decades since, Ireland has really changed. I mean, the Irish economy has changed to the point where it's one of the most big tech friendly countries in the world.
3: Yeah, it's Ireland is now essentially an ecological desert. So in a kind of 50 years, we did 200 years of industrialization or chemical damage, or, you know, mainly industrial agriculture and nitrogen phosphorus overload. But, you know, Irish birds have collapsed by over 60% in 50 years. So in essence, the Irish went to the United States in the 70s and the 80s. Government ministers, the Industrial Development Association, the agency responsible for bringing in multinationals. And we had lots of things to pitch, you know, tax obviously is part of it, educated workforce. But one of the things we sold was our environment. And we said, listen, you can come here and get away with stuff you'd never get away with because of the US EPA or environment regulations. So we sold our environment for progress. And we said, you can dump acids in our rivers. Nobody's going to do anything to you. You can do whatever you want, basically, once you bring some jobs with you.
2: Are you still in touch with family there in Ireland or friends? What are they reporting life is like now there?
3: Well, life is modern, stressful, very well off, the Irish in general. But people have much better cars and all sorts of things. So life in many levels is the best it's ever been. You know, we see ourselves as a very modern, progressive society and economy, but we are so anything for GDP, anything for growth. Like 22% of Irish electricity is going to data centres, and the government is desperate to bring in more data centres. And it'll do anything for big tech, anything for progress, anything for modernity. So we are the most fervent member of what I would call the growth debt cult. Having said that, there are still echoes of an older Ireland. They are very faint, but not everybody in Ireland is willing to sell the river or the soil or the for a few more bucks. So there's still a faint echo of the older Ireland, but it's been an extraordinary transformation in 50 years.
2: That phrase you just used, the growth death cult, comes up a lot in the book. How would you describe this to someone who hasn't heard that before?
3: Well, you know, our whole world now is growth. So, you know, whether you're Irish or English or from the US or German, there isn't a party anywhere, Brazil, you know, Argentina, Japan, China, doesn't matter where you go, everybody believes that progress is growth, you know, GDP, etc. We've got to keep growing. That's the only way we can have all the things that we want. We have to keep growing faster. And like we see the explosion of growth with AI. This is why governments love AI, because growth has been really slowing, because there's only so far you can push your environment, you know, before there's much left in it to squeeze out of it. But AI is a kind of, to some degree, one of the last hurrahs for infinite growth on a finite planet. So governments love it all over the world because it's a growth story. You know, and there aren't too many growth stories left. So it's the idea that if we're building new stuff and selling new stuff, and we'll be all right. So we keep churning, we keep mining even faster. Like even though copper is one of the essential metals for the whole electrical world, well, to get a ton of copper in 1900, you caused about 75 ton of mining waste. But to get a ton of copper in 2026, you cause about 600 tons of mining waste, because the best copper was got first, the best ores. So every year it becomes harder and harder to get all these metals, harder and harder on the environment, more water. Because when you're churning up 600 tons of soil and processing it, you're using more chemicals, you're using more water than you were when you were churning up 75 tons in the process. So everything is being churned even faster. And nobody question, nobody on the left, nobody on the right, nobody will question infinite growth on a finite planet. Certainly not the UN. I don't know if there's certainly not the major environmental organizations. They're telling us, yeah, we can have it all if we just move to solar and wind. We can have it all. We can still have it all, you know. So everybody is still promising this thing, which most people know in the back of their head ain't gonna last.
2: And we're back. If you're just tuning in, you're listening to Tectonic. My name is Mark Hurst. I'm your host. We're halfway through my interview with Jerry McGovern, an Irish writer and technologist. We're discussing his book, 99th Day, A Warning About Technology. As you heard, there's a lot in the book about mining, including the, as he puts it, the mining of water. Water is such an important component of the growth plans of big tech and their data centers. So I'm glad that he spent some time in the book talking about that. If you're interested in a link to the book and Jerry's website and other resources, you can find them all at the Tectonic website, which is at tectonic.fm, tectonic.fm. Click the episode link for the Jerry McGovern episode. And Now let's go ahead and listen to the second half of my interview with Jerry McGovern here on Tectonic. I want to talk about my favorite chapter in this book, The Valley of Pimps and Pushers. That's another phrase that comes up a lot in the book. It's your name for Silicon Valley, the Valley of Pimps and Pushers. And in this chapter, you're describing how big tech companies have pursued growth at any cost and have caused the problems we're now seeing worldwide. At one point, you write, "The societal benefits of big tech become fewer as this new technology meets fewer and fewer real needs and more superficial wants and addictions. We're at a point where big tech is aggressively building the architecture of a surveillance capitalism police state whose core objective is a society of barely functioning digital addicts whose data and wealth are constantly siphoned off." And Jerry, that phrase of a society of functional addicts tracks with my experience in New York City on the subway and walking on the sidewalk. Just seeing how many people are constantly plugged into these devices and helpless in a way. I don't even blame them because these devices and platforms were designed for this outcome. And there they are having their data constantly siphoned off.
3: Yeah. And that was the story, Mark, for the last 20 years or so. These are the things that I'd hear in conversations in Silicon Valley or in San Francisco that, you know, designing for engagement, they all had coded words of what it was actually for. But in essence, it's addiction. It's and, you know, functioning addicts, because they want you to be able to keep a job down. But there was a wonderful book about usability called Don't Make Me Think. I can't remember the author right now, but he was a wonderful usability expert and really genuinely focused on making it easier for people. But I think that idea, don't make me think, is that's what AI is. I mean, they want to take your thinking over. I mean, Altman wants to sell thinking as a

0: this was another thing I really discovered that I didn't expect, Mark, in the book was that a lot of what underpins an awful lot of this is this white male supremacy culture. But, it comes back when we strip it all back. It's not about technology, it's about morality. And if you give really bad people the keys to the kingdom, you get a really bad kingdom. You get a really bad place if you have people who are contemptuous of nature, of empathy, so like they're not even hiding this stuff anymore. And eugenics is core to the AI religion and philosophy, and people like Peter Thiel. These people have really, really bad intent for the rest of us.
1: That reminds me of something that I was sorry to witness, but I did recently. And this was footage of the cage match in the so-called octagon on the South Lawn of the White House, which in previous administrations has been used for visiting foreign heads of state or maybe the egg roll on Easter for kids. And it's just a calm and ceremonial place. And recently, it was transformed into a mixed martial arts venue for the benefit of the current occupant of the White House. The floor of the octagon was full of logos of companies. And so you had Starlink, which is, of course, owned by Elon Musk. And right next to it was the logo of Meta, by which I mean Facebook Meta. What was Facebook Meta doing advertising this event? I mean, the fact that there was any advertising at all, I mean, every aspect of this was just horrific. But anyway, about the Facebook Meta logo that was on the floor there being bled on and, fighters being thrown down on top of it. Well, it was there because Mark Zuckerberg is trying to promote his new surveillance glasses that he's building with Ray-Ban that allows people to record the people around them on the street or even at home to record their family members, their kids, and to send that data up into Facebook servers for rendering. It's a mining operation, as you point out in your book. It's the data mining. At one point, the camera cut over to ringside, and what do you know? Standing not far from the current occupant was Mark Zuckerberg himself. And I thought, that's really all you need to know about the leadership of big tech, as you're saying, Jerry, is that whether through their logos or through their physical presence, they are so aligned with the current occupant and his desecration of this country and any sense of ethics and morality.
0: Yeah, and it's this male violence, Putin, and it just seems to be accelerating this male violence. And it's not going to end well for any. That sort of violence is ultimately destructive of itself. These sorts of cultures ultimately devour themselves. They devour everyone else, but they ultimately devour themselves because it's built on hatred and machismo and, the opposite of community, the opposite of civility, the opposite of love, the opposite of most of the things that a parent would want their child to be growing up. And Mark Zuckerberg loves it. He's one of those rings in his garden. He was practicing, when he was challenging Elon Musk. They literally challenged each other to a fight and then didn't have the courage to actually go in the ring together. But that's their mentality. That's their worldview. We are being led by cage fighters. That's the greatest achievement for Zuckerberg man, Musk man, is extreme violence. So, it's not going to end in a good place. And if, where are the good men? Now you could see in Minneapolis and, the resistance of the community, etc. That, because for 90% of men, for 80%, we're not part of that, but they have pushed themselves to the front. They've fought and they've stabbed and they've cheated and they've lied. These macho, hulky, pump full of steroids and all sorts of other stuff, men have pushed their way to the top of society and are dominating basically

0: everything, you know, at the moment. And these are the people who are designing the AI.
1: Now, I did appreciate that you put some context around your criticism of AI's harms. You, at one point, say something very similar to what I've said on the show, and I'll just read a quote. "This doesn't mean that deep within AI there aren't profoundly important developments that have the capacity to radically reshape society and our environment. It doesn't mean that there aren't many wonderful scientists and developers working on AI. It means that the people who matter, the people who make the decisions, are scammers, con artists, and ruthless grifters," which is just what you're talking about a minute ago, that these are the leaders, even as there are some good people with good intentions, and the technology, like any technology, has the capacity to be formed for good ends. But my question, Jerry, is how do we manage to derive those benefits from the underlying positive potential of AI without those con men getting in the way? Or is it impossible and we just have to abandon AI?
0: Well, there's a lot of, I think there's an even deeper question underneath that, Mark, is that how do we manage to live on this planet without destroying it? We've got 40% of, at least 40% of soil is either desertified or is in the process of desertifying, and there's another 40% on life support. So if our soil goes, then we're in a lot of trouble. We're using so much water, we are drying out the continents. We need these things. So we need to stand back and say, can we afford AI? Can we, you know, we certainly have to have water. We certainly have to have soil. We need good, decent air. We need oceans that are not acidifying. We need an environment that is not utterly polluted with chemicals. So there's a lot of core issues that are really coming to a head. Maybe we'll get out of it, Mark, but certainly our children, our children's children. So underneath, can we use AI is, you know, how do we live sustainably, genuine, not marketing, not branding, you know, how do we live so that we are not destroying the environment for future generations? And to look at that, we need to look at material and energy impacts and etc. What are the things that have the least energy impacts and the returns that we can get from using those things? Do they help improve the soil? You know, if we use X amount of energy, you know, what is the positive outcome? Does it help clean the water? But we are fast approaching a point where, you know, the infinite growth on a finite planet is going to come back to haunt us. So what technologies are sustainable, truly sustainable into the future? We're not even beginning to ask those questions, and we really, really need to.
1: We talked earlier about your connection with indigenous communities and your conversations with them as you're doing the research for the book. At one point in the book, you talk about a promise that you made, I believe it was to an indigenous leader, that had to do with writing this book. What happened there?
0: I think a lot of the indigenous groups around the world feel under pressure like they've never felt like before. Because, as I said, these metals, the nickels and the coppers and the lithium, there's a lot of lithium in North America and a lot of on Native American land. They feel like nobody is listening to them and nobody is telling their story, or that there's very little of their story getting out. So this was a promise I made to an indigenous person in Minas Gerais in Brazil. What a crazy name is Minas Gerais. It's Portuguese for general mines.
1: Oh
0: So they
1: no.
0: called like Texas. It's as big as Texas, I'd say, and like Brazil is huge, and it's just called General Mines. That's what the Portuguese called it, you know. So you can understand that the problems this person's peoples have had over the last couple of centuries. He said if he could tell his story, tell the story of his people and, you know, spread the word of what's happening to them, that they are green sacrifice zones. And there is no even green transition, you know, there's no, we're mining more coal than ever in Indonesia. There's a nickel boom and a coal boom because the coal is needed to process the nickel. The nickel is supposedly clean. So not alone is the green transition not working in Indonesia, it's actually exploding a coal boom. So it's the total opposite. But that, dealing with other indigenous peoples, they're just, nobody's telling their story. Of course people are telling it, but it's not getting out enough. And it's rarely, and I noticed that on, you know, on Mastodon, I'm very, it's the last social media I'm active on. And you know, a lot of my posts will get a fair bit of pickup, particularly if they're doing it data centers or waters. But the things that get the least engagement are always about indigenous communities, because people just don't care. And Mastodon is a very techie environment. So techies just don't want to know that their solar panels are covered in the blood of indigenous, and their wind turbines and that, you know, are full of rare earths that are mined in Myanmar, wiping out entire ecosystems and peoples there. You know, people just don't want to know. But I made that commitment, and that's something I'm going to try and stick to, that however unpopular it is, to tell the story that this is the only way, the only possible way out is a massive reduction in energy consumption and waste production. There is no mythical renewable energies. These are just marketing propagandist terms that allow us to keep going for another 20 years, pretending that we're doing the right thing.
1: Well, Jerry, I'd like to end on a positive note, if I can, in these interviews. And I'm searching here, and I appreciate you walking us through what's happening in terms of mining and the growth at any cost economy we have. But if there's a listener out there who's feeling a little bit depressed by the news of this runaway economy and the likely coming collapse and those sorts of ideas, what can you tell the listeners that may give them some hope or give them a suggestion for something they can do that may provide some hope in the years to come?
0: Well, the most beautiful thing about people is that most people love other people and will help and are of kindness and will help strangers. We are not this individualistic branding machine that we're pointed out to be. The hope is in the community. If you can get involved in regenerative agriculture and you can turn a quarter of an acre that was horrible soil into good soil, that, because what's going to collapse is not the human race, although there will be huge impacts. It is this civilization. And most civilizations in history have collapsed. But the question for us is what comes after. And a key thing that kept coming up in indigenous conversations was the idea of the good ancestor, that we do things for seven generations ahead. We do things to be a good ancestor. So if we can protect that river from the data center, if we can stop one data center moving into our community or intercommunity, we've saved a watershed potentially and allowed it to regenerate. If we can help regenerate some soil, if we can help preserve some local birds or whatever, but working locally, you know, getting together in collaborative communities and getting off big tech, you know, bringing kids out for a Sunday walk with no phones. There's an organization I know in Ireland that does that. And the first thing is phones in the bag. And the kids at the end of it, they said there, it was such a relief because for the first time they didn't feel under pressure of being photographed while they weren't watching, you know, to be put up, to be laughed at, etc. in the process. But bringing kids out and saying, you live here, here's this plant, it grows best in this area because of this type of soil. And here's, you know, really getting to know your locality. I know it's harder in New York City, but even there, you know, communal gardens and really getting back to nature. One of the saddest things I heard a teacher say to me recently, that the young people these days, they're afraid of the environment because they live so much online. So, you know, helping kids to have that tree, or you ever see a 3-year-old in a field in summer? They're not afraid. They love the field. They love the grass. They love the flowers. They love everything. So we have this deep love because that's where we come from for millions of years. That's who we are. We are water. We are soil. We are feathers. That's who we are. We might pretend we're silicon, but really we're not. You know, we're still natural things, and we are happiest most often among those natural things. So working for the community, the collaborative community within nature, every piece of soil you can protect is something beautiful to do.
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0: Well, jerrymcgovern.com is the website. They can. So I don't sell the book on Amazon or Amazon. You know, it's easy to get those global distribution deals, blah, blah, blah. So we have to make certain decisions. So, and on Mastodon is the community. Look up, you know, just my name there. So that's the final social media. I've got rid of all the rest of them. Because, you know, even though you've followers, you have to make choices, you know. You know, we have to get off X, get off Twitter, you know, if we can. You know, that's just a far-right propaganda machine at the moment. And we have to make some difficult decisions that will inconvenience ourselves a little bit. Get your own website or your own community websites, but get off Facebook. You know, we can do these things.
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0: Thank you very much, Mark, and it's been a real pleasure.

And we're back. If you're just tuning in, you're listening to Tectonic. My name is Mark Hurst. I'll be your host for the remaining few minutes of the show. We just heard my interview with Jerry McGovern, Irish writer and technologist, now living in Valencia, Spain, talking about his book, 99th Day, A Warning About Technology. You can see a link to the book and Jerry's website and other resources on the Tectonic website, which is at tectonic.fm, T-E-C-H, tonic.fm. And I appreciated that Jerry gave such a beautiful closing comment about what we can do, even as we are beset on all sides by the runaway big tech-dominated economy, data centers popping up everywhere, mining, taking out resources like lithium and copper and water from our natural environment, the decline of ecosystems. What did he say? In Ireland, there's a significant decrease in the number of birds nationwide over the last 50 years. There's a lot of bad news when you look at our natural systems, but we do have the power to do something. I liked his example. Even if all you can do is take a quarter acre of soil and bring that back to life, that's something beautiful, as Jerry said. And it's also interesting to me that a number of recent guests on this show, when I have asked that last question, or it's one of the last questions I ask, what's some good news? Give us some hope. Several of the recent guests have said exactly the same thing, which is find your community. Join a community. Start a community if you have to. But our strength is going to be in community from here on out. We are not going to defeat the big tech oligarchs by amassing power and wealth. We can't defeat them at their game, on their turf. But what we have that they don't is loving relationships within a community. So go out, heal the soil, take some kids on a walk, as Jerry said. Get back in touch with nature. Find a community. Spend some time with that community and build some relationships. That's the best we can do right now. That will put us on the path of eventually winning. I don't know when it's going to happen, but we are on the good side if we are focusing on significant, meaningful relationships in community based on truth and wisdom and love and those sorts of values, as opposed to the oligarchs who are in favor of growth at any cost, power, money, domination, exploitation, and extraction. At some point, all of us are going to have to choose a side. If you listen to this show regularly, I hope you have chosen to be on Team Tectonic and go out there and be a part of a community. And thanks for being part of the Tectonic listening community. I really appreciate your attention. And that's about all the time I have this week. Until next time, friends, a bit of homework. I want you to avoid Apple, abandon Amazon, forget Facebook, and whatever you do, get off Google. I thought it'd be interesting to play Attack of the Killer Robots by Danish Sky, a song I've been holding on to for a while, and it's a fun one. So I hope you enjoy it, and I'll see you next time.

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Welcome to Cowboy Tracks. I'm your host, Nancy, bringing you authentic Western and cowboy music and poetry. 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The band music you just heard in the introduction is not like anything we normally play on Cowboy Tracks. It does, however, help to introduce today's program theme, Buffalo Bill's Wild West Show. Bill's show ran from 1883 until 1913 for 30 years. Today we'll be doing a special episode about the Wild West Show and its music. This all came about because in June 2017, I visited the Buffalo Bill Center of the West in Cody, Wyoming. And while looking at the extensive museum collections and displays, I saw a photo of Buffalo Bill's cowboy band that performed in the Wild West Show. And that got me thinking about doing a radio program featuring music from and about the Buffalo Bill Show. And also, 2017 is the centennial anniversary of Buffalo Bill's death, so it seems like an appropriate time to do this particular episode. Just a brief background about Buffalo Bill before we get started. William F. Cody was born in 1846 in Iowa Territory, but he longed for a life of adventure, and by the time he was 14, he was a rider for the Pony Express. He later became a buffalo hunter, who eventually turned conservationist, army scout, Civil War soldier, a trapper, a stagecoach driver, just to name a few of his occupations. In 1869, he met writer Ned Buntline, who wrote a dime novel about Cody, and that novel became a hit serial in the Chicago Tribune. Ned later encouraged Cody to do a Wild West stage show and help produce it. And Cody, being a handsome man of adventure, he became quite popular. And then in 1883, he started his very own Buffalo Bill's Wild West Show. The show was hugely successful. It toured hundreds of American cities over its 30 years, including 8 different visits to our very own Sacramento region. The show also traveled extensively in Europe to Paris, London, Austria, Germany, Spain, Wales, and Scotland. So they were everywhere, really. Before continuing the story of the Wild West Show, let's hear a song done by William Boycott about the life of Bill Cody. This is the Buffalo Bill song.

0: Thank you.
1: That was William Boycott with the Buffalo Bill song. Buffalo Bill's Wild West Show was important in our history because it had a huge impact on the world's perception of the American West. So think about this. This is the late 1800s. There weren't full-length movies. Radio was only recently invented, but it was still years before people had radios in their homes. Records, these type on cylinders, not yet vinyl, were just being invented, but were not widespread. So how would people in the eastern U.S. know what was happening out on the frontier? Newspapers could bring some information, but Cody's show brought the West to life. His shows had anywhere from 500 to 1,200 performers in them. And the performers were actual people from the West. The Easterners had only read about Indians and other folks before, but now they could see them for themselves. The show had Native Americans, Blacks, Mexicans, White Americans, all doing rousing demonstrations and reenactments. These shows, they were extravaganzas. They were spectacles of the highest order. Can you imagine going into town to see the Wild West show and see a huge live-action battle and horse races take place right before your eyes? And then it's all set to rousing music. It really had to be jaw-dropping and captivating for the audiences. I found a written program from one of the shows, and it just was packed with action. Every show opened with the Star-Spangled Banner. By the way, the song was not yet the national anthem, but because Buffalo Bill's show reached so many people, it's believed that played a big part in the song later being chosen as the anthem. So each show would start with the Star-Spangled Banner, and then there was the Grand Review where everyone paraded out, and the Congress of Rough Riders were introduced. Now, the Rough Riders were the first volunteer cavalry, but Cody borrowed the term for his essentially big collection of horse riders. So that's how all these Wild West shows would begin, and I found a real treat for you. It's a very short snippet of the actual, the real Buffalo Bill, the man himself, introducing his show and his Congress of Rough Riders. And we'll follow that up with Buffalo Bill's Equestrian March.
2: Ladies and gentlemen, permit me to introduce to you a Congress of the Rough Riders of the World.
1: That was it. It was short, but it was the real Buffalo Bill. Here we go with Buffalo Bill's Equestrian March.

Are you starting to feel like you're there at the Wild West show, seeing all the riders come on out? After Cody would introduce the Rough Riders in the show, Miss Annie Oakley came out and showed her dexterity in the use of firearms. Then there was usually a horse race between people of different nations and cultures. Next up was a Pony Express rider demo, and then a reenactment of prairie immigrants crossing the plains by train. The immigrants would set up camp, prepare a meal, and then get surprised by an Indian attack. There was a segment on cowboy demos of lassoing horses and riding bucking broncos, and the list of events that went on and on. Each show lasted anywhere from 3 to 4 hours. I mentioned earlier about the vast influence that Cody's show had on people's perceptions of the West. The contents and the images of the show have left a lasting impression on everyone who saw the West. And there's both good and bad in that. On the good side, Cody brought romance, excitement, heroes and stories, and real people of the real West to the public. Cody himself was in favor of women voting, and for that period of time, he was quite enlightened about race. His performers, regardless of race, were paid and housed and fed well and treated well. Everyone was encouraged to keep their language and cultural practices. And many of the performers became celebrities here and abroad. But on the negative side, some scholars say that his shows contributed to racial stereotypes. And the show was a product of his time, and we can't change that history, but we can learn from it going forward. On today's show, we want to focus on the music. The music was an integral and important part of the entertainment, and it was largely cheerful and uplifting. That last equestrian march we heard, you know, kind of gives you the sense of it. Today, we'll play some music written for and performed in the Wild West shows by Buffalo Bill's Cowboy Band. We'll also play some newer music written about people who were in the shows who continue to inspire. William Sweeney was the cornet player, the composer, and conductor of the Cowboy Band. The band had 16 professional musicians who played clarinets, cornets, trumpets, baritone, alto horn, piccolo, baritone, tuba, and drums. They were dressed in typical cowboy working garb, which at the time was blue jeans, wide-brimmed hats, and long-sleeved shirts. The music wasn't what we today consider cowboy or Western, but actually was a distinctly Western representation of marching band and circus music that was popular at the time. Here's another example. This is Buffalo Bill's Pharaoh March and Two-Step that was written by William Sweeney. And this version is performed by the America's Brass Band.

rousing music. That was Buffalo Bill's Farewell March and Two Step by the America's Brass Band. The International House Davis promotes respect and appreciation for all peoples by sponsoring many opportunities for cross-cultural interaction and exchange. One such opportunity is offered by the Connections Program. These are weekly gatherings where local iHouse members meet, greet, and chat with international visitors to the Davis area. There is no fee to join and no need to call ahead to attend, and those without transportation can contact the iHouse for a ride. For more information on the iHouse Connections program, call 530-753-5007 or visit internationalhousedavis.org. The Wild West Show produced many stars. A lot of their performers became famous. One of those I'm sure you've heard of was Annie Oakley. She was an amazing sharpshooter, and at only 5 feet tall was often called Little Sure Shot. Her show tricks included shooting a hole in a playing card at 30 paces, and this card was held on its edge. And she would also shoot a cigarette out of her husband's mouth. And over her life, she taught an estimated 15,000 women how to shoot a gun. There was a major Broadway musical, Annie Get Your Gun, that was written about her. So here's a song about Annie Oakley, performed by Bridget Kalin.

the Annie Oakley song by Bridget Kaelin. Bill Pickett was a cowboy, rodeo performer, son of a former slave, and of African-American and Cherokee descent. His specialty was bulldogging, which is grabbing cows by their horns and wrestling them to the ground. Bill is in the Rodeo Hall of Fame, and the Postal Service issued a stamp commemorating him in their Legends of the West series in 1993. Here's Jim Ringer singing his song, Old Bill Pickett.

Old Bill Pickett, Jim Ringer. Mexican cowboys, or vaqueros, were a big part of the Wild West show. Some of those who became famous were Jose Barrera, who was better known as Mexican Joe, and he was billed as the world's greatest trick roper. Then there was Antonio Esquivel, who entertained with his excellent horsemanship. He would enter the arena on a very big horse with a fancy saddle that reared up on its back legs. Vicente Oropesa did fancy and trick roping while on horseback. Now, Mexico has a long-standing tradition of having excellent horsemen. This is a tradition passed on by the Spanish who settled there. These skills were very highly valued in Wild West shows, and they were likely honed in La Chereada, an event similar to a rodeo that was started by the early horsemen. Linda Ronstadt pays homage to La Chereada. The lyrics of the song celebrate the traditions, the costumes, the grand entrances, all of which are aspects that were brought into the Wild West show.

September 8th, 2017, starting at 6:30 p.m. If you can't drop by Armadillo for the live performance, then you can listen to it on KDRT 95.7 FM or KDRT.org. This next song is another one written by William Sweeney of Buffalo Bill's Cowboy Band. It's called Wyoming Days.

Wyoming Days, performed by the America's Brass Band and written by William Sweeney of Buffalo Bills Cowboy Band. 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Native Americans in the Wild West show presented scenes from their daily lives, such as setting up camps or doing buffalo hunting, and this all helped audiences gain a better understanding of Indian culture. After the show, audience members could go to the teepees and meet with the performers face-to-face, and that also helped improve understanding. On the other hand, Native Americans in the shows reenacted battles and attacks, which could have reinforced a stereotype of them. So there is good and bad with these shows. But a good number of the Native Americans in the shows became celebrities. They were very popular. And in Europe, they were invited by fans to spend the weekend on their country estates. Some of the most well-known Indians in the show were Black Elk, Chief Joseph, and Sitting Bull. Black Elk was a member of the Oglala Lakota, or Sioux, tribe. At the age of 12, he fought in the Battle of Little Bighorn and was wounded in the 1890 Wounded Knee Massacre. He wrote of Lakota history and traditions in his best-selling book, Black Elk Speaks. Chief Joseph was Nez Perce and is known outside of the Wild West show for valiantly resisting efforts to put Nez Perce on reservations. Sitting Bull was a Lakota leader who worked to keep Sioux land from being taken by the government. He was killed on the Standing Rock Reservation

when authorities were concerned that he was supporting the ghost dance, which was intended to drive away the white people. Many of the Indians in the show were Lakota from the Pine Ridge Reservation in South Dakota, but there were also Crow, Pawnee, Arapaho, Cheyenne, and others. In the Wild West show, there was much band music, and we've heard a number of examples of that here today, but there was also Native American music. During the Indian acts where Indian culture was demonstrated, music such as the grass dance that you're about to hear was played. This version of the grass dance is a Crow version. The actual recording is more recent and was performed by the Plenty Coup singers from Montana, who are Gordon Phyllis Plainbull and Samuel Plain Feather.

That was Grass Dance by the Plenty Coup Singers. KDRT is a project of Davis Media Access, an independent media outlet for alternative voices. Our sustained vision demonstrates the power of the grassroots movement, and we welcome community input. If you'd like to contribute your unique voice to the airwaves or to volunteer behind the scenes, just contact us at info@kdrt.org, where the grassroots grow. Wanted to just mention of another program on KDRT called Dinner Bell Roundup. You can listen to it and get a big dish of down-home country served up by Cliff Gamble and friends on the Dinner Bell Roundup, live Saturday afternoons from 4 to 6 p.m. Calamity Jane was also very popular in the Wild West shows. She was born Martha Jane Cannery. She's a frontierswoman and a scout. In the Buffalo Bill shows, she showed her riding and shooting skills. She was also reputed to be a big drinker and foul mouth, and she dressed in men's clothes. But when smallpox hit the town of Deadwood, she nursed many folks back to health. She's said to have been in love with Wild Bill Hickok, but he apparently was not interested. But the citizens of Deadwood thought it would be amusing to bury Calamity next to Hickok in those town cemeteries so that they could spend eternity together, which they did. They buried them together. Big and Rich, the country duo, sang about Calamity Jane in her song Deadwood. We'll hear that one, and then we'll hear Chris Williamson and Teresa Trell's song also about Calamity Jane.

Well, we're nearing the end here of our program. I hope you've enjoyed hearing the music and hearing about Buffalo Bill's Wild West show. And I'm glad you're here with us today on Cowboy Tracks. We're going to finish up with one of the songs from the show called Galant Zouave March, which was a rousing band music. It was played during the action parts of the Wild West show. And thank you for tuning in.

Riz Orchestra, one man roots blues band. When I'm cruising through Yolo County, I'm listening to KDRTLP in Davis, California. Ha ha.

0: I just want to say one word to you. Just one word.
1: Yes, sir.
0: Are you listening?
1: Yes, I am.
0: Plastics.
2: Okay, I just had to get that in because starting today, July is plastic-free month. 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And you are listening to In the Key of Folk. I'm Karen Lisi with you for the hour, and maybe we'll get going onto the music. Oh, and before I move on, I will say that the views expressed on In the Key of Folk do not represent the views of Davis Media Access or KDRT. It's all me. And so we're going to start off with the track that we finished up with last time because we got hardly any of it in. And so that is Nashville Blues with Kathy Barwick. And playing with her were Al Vasquez, Mike Justice, and John Reichman, and others, I believe. And this is from her album, In My Life, Nashville Blues.

Sorry about the rough beginning to that. That was Lori Lewis and the Wood Thrush's song, which I just love. And so I know you hear it a lot, but it fits here. And that's from her album Birdsong that came out in 2002. And that was a benefit for Audubon Canyon Ranch, which is a nonprofit organization of wildlife sanctuaries and environmental ed centers in the General Bay area, so North Bay. And we started off after we heard from Dustin Hoffman and Plastic with the Nashville Blues and Kathy Barwick's song, and we miss her a lot from her album In My Life. And then we followed that with Calypso by John Denver. I have been asked not to play John Denver on this program, but he is a folk singer, and this is a folk program. And this was from his album, double album, actually, The Wildlife Concert, that came out in 1995. And I really wanted to play something about the ocean, because when I think of Plastic, I think of the ocean. And this song really memorizes kind of the start of the exploration of the ocean and learning about the environment there and all of the creatures that are in it. So I gave you Calypso, and I hope you enjoyed it, because that's a joyful song. And then we heard Kyla Tilly, her single release called Spring, and this actually came out in 2024, but it was on a collection of songs from Hudson Harding Music, Present Folk Now, Songs for These Times. And I get this every 2 months. It's a double album with usually 2 months of worth of tracks that would be appropriate potentially, and so that was where that came from. And it's a song about trees coming to life again in the spring, and so I hope you enjoyed that also. And then we followed it, finished up the set with Lori Lewis and the Wood Thrush's song from her album Birdsong. And what I wanted to do today, it's close to the 4th of July, we're celebrating 250 years of this country. And where are we in this country? You know, it's comprised of the environment, the plants and animals that we have, the natural environment. It's comprised of our history, and then where we are, our populace, the people that inhabit this country now. And then where we are politically and where we may be going in the future. So I hope you will find some interest in everything that I'm playing. And we're going to move on with another piece from the collection of songs from Hudson Harding Music. And this is a track by Joe Herman and Critton Hollow. It's called A Better Life to Find, and it's also a single release that just came out from Yodelehi Records. And so I hope you will enjoy that. Here we go. Mm-hmm.

You just heard the Brothers Brothers. They are Adam and David Moss, one of at least several sets of twin musicians that have lovely voices that blend so well together. And they, of course, they were singing Peter Rowan's iconic song, Angel Island. Before that, we heard Emily Scott Robinson and her song Appalachia from her album of the same name that came out in January of this year on Oh Boy Records. And I wasn't there, but she was at the Strawberry Music Festival this year and made a really big impression on people, including local people. So with any luck, maybe we will have her here to perform in person next year. That would be, I think, that would be really nice. And then also we started off the set with Joe Herman and Crichton Hollow. Their

0: 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So that's a really great thing to do at this time of year. I also wanted to tell you about a program that comes on later today, and that is Hello Davis. Hello Davis spotlights the people and organizations that help define the character of our community. They have rotating hosts from local organizations, including Davis Local, the Davis Phoenix Coalition, the Davis Senior Center, the Davis Downtown Business Association, and My Davis California. Hello Davis is produced by Peter Pasteur, with theme music written and performed by local artist Roger Kunkel. And that is on, as I said, later today. It's on from 5:30 to 6 here on KDRT, and we're at 95.7 FM in Davis, California, or on KDRT, where you can also go for replays and more. So if that's something you want to do, tune in, because it's a really interesting show. And then I think I have one more thing to talk to you about, but I think I will do that a little bit later. And we will move on right now with another set. And you'll be listening. I seem to be losing my voice, sorry. You'll be, I'll get there. you will be listening to Jim Patton and Sherry Brokus with another new release, came out in June. It's called Everyone Needs Someone to Look Down On, and this is from their album, Pattonville. So here you go.
1: Well, a governor looks up to a president, and a president wants to be king. But they both have someone they can look down on, and that's the most important thing. 'Cause everyone needs someone to look down on. A boss looks down on the people he bosses, and then one of those guys starts bossing you. So you take it out on some guy in a bar with a weird accent or a strange tattoo. You just need someone to look down on. Oh, everyone needs someone to look down on. A wife might look down on her husband 'cause of something he probably did. And he starts looking for somebody to blame, and he ends up with his kid.

there's plenty of people around this town who might look down on what I am. But I must confess, I look down on them, so I really don't give a damn. 'Cause everyone needs someone to look down on. Oh, we like having someone underneath our feet. The secret is out. We all need someone to look down on. Maybe you'll excuse me for being so indiscreet.

That was the Americana group, The Accidentals, from their album Time Out 3 that came out last year, 2025. You might guess that the name is What a Waste. And that band is composed of Sav Madison and Katie Larson from Traverse, Michigan. And they released in 2012 or shortly thereafter, they released their first two albums and they were still in high school. So I really like them, and it's been a while since I've played them. Again, we started off the set with Jim Patton and Sherry Brocas and their song Everyone Needs Someone to Look Down On from their album Pattonville that came out just, I think, yesterday. And they're from Austin, Texas. And we followed them up with another song by Emily Scott Robinson. It was a really nice waltz named The Dirtbag Saloon, again from her album Appalachia. And again, that came out in January of this year. And I'm going to tell you a couple other things. It's taken me a while to get around to it, but as I said at the beginning, we are starting Plastic Free Month. So the challenge that is given to us for this month is to choose one plastic item to refuse. And those could be single-use cups, plastic bottles, packaged produce. It's getting really hard to refuse plastic because so many commercial items are surrounded in plastic. And it would be nice if we could get the stores to refuse plastic also, but that's hard to do. So anyway, take it on yourself, and hopefully we can make a difference. I'm also going to let you know something lighter and more fun is that this coming week, John Emery, Schiller, and Shorty are welcoming Sacramento-based singer-songwriter Katie Nipp live in the studio, and that's on the next California Sound, which is Monday, July 6th at 6 p.m. Pacific time. So that's right here on KDRT at 95.7 FM in Davis or at KDRT Worldwide. And just in case you're not familiar with her, Katie Nipp is widely recognized for her powerful vocals and genre-bending fusion of contemporary blues, Americana, soul, and rock. She's also a multi-instrumentalist who anchors her live performances with boogie-woogie piano, slide dobro, and a harmonica. And she visits That California Sound ahead of her July 10th show at Watermelon Music. So tune in next week, July 6th at 6 p.m. That's Monday. And should be a great show. They always have a lot of energy and have a lot of fun. So we're getting towards the close of our show. I guess something else that I wanted to say and play a song in honor of is that this last week, three firefighters, two female and one male, were killed fighting fire in Colorado. And there were a couple of others that survived, but I'm sure they are dealing with a lot of pain and burns. And so I'm going to play Cold Missouri Waters in recognition of their sacrifices for us. And I've played this a lot, but it's an amazing song about firefighters who risked their lives and paid for it. And it's written by James Keelahan. It's on his album, Then Again.

FM, Davis, California. We're going to start out with some summer groove. We're going to hear Tamale Sumsawom by the Kahashibi Area Band. The views expressed on this program do not represent the views of Davis Media, Access, or K-Dirt.

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My name's Dave McCase. You're tuned into Grist for the Chill. I'll be your host today, and we're playing Summer Groove. That's right. Thanks for going to Love Town with me. Summer Love. There's a KDRT alert. Davis Oddfellows, KDRT, and friends invite you to a special gathering in memory of Bill Wagman, longtime host of Sometimes Folk and the Folk Brothers on KDRT, the Saturday morning folk show on KDVS, and decades of Bill Wagman house concerts. Please join us in honoring Bill on Sunday, June 28th, beginning at 2 p.m. at the Odd Fellows Hall, 415 2nd Street between C and D Streets, in downtown Davis. Legendary Davis radio host Bill Wagman passed away earlier this year. If you knew Bill well or simply knew him through his house concerts and radio shows, please come to the Odd Fellows Hall Sunday, June 28th, 2 p.m. to celebrate his life. There'll be finger food potluck, so please bring some appetizers or desserts to share. For more information, go to KDRT.org. Also, like an announcement, I was listening to some love songs the other day, and it was Frank Fox's Wild Party, 1950, 1960, heartfelt love songs. I couldn't believe it. Couldn't believe it because you don't hear that much of it. So I just want to give a shout out to the Wild Fox Party with Wild Fox Party with Dr. Doo-Wop Fox. 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Okay. Again, we started out that set with Tamale Sansuwan from the Kahashibi Street Band. Then we heard Velvet Sunset by the Red Buddha from the Soft Jazz album. Then we heard Love Town from Peter Gabriel. And we're going to go to the second set. When the first we're going to hear start out with the second set would be Ka Laredo by Thianji Sal and Sal Midiopi. After that, we're going to hear Summer Rain from La Parodia and Gizmo Varillas from their Summer Rain album. Then, of course, we're going to hear Good Evening Black Buddha by the Black Jesus Experience. Following, we're going to hear Inner Freedom by Linda Sikhak Honey from her Inner Freedom album. I hope you're enjoying the show.

You're tuned to KDRT 95.7 FM, Davis, California. We wrapped up that set with the song called Outer Space by Alex Serra from his album In the Real World. We started out that second set with Que Lorado by Theonji Sai Midiopi, then Summer Rain by Le Parodi and Gizmo Varillas, then Good Evening Black Buddha, and second to last song was Inner Freedom by Linda Shikane. And of course, the last song, Outer Space by Alex Serra. 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Again, thanks for tuning in to Grist for the Chill. My name's Dave Magazzi. We're grooving with some summer songs here. We're going to wrap up the last set. We're going to start out the last set with the song called Curly Hair by Emi Uwusi from the Remy album. And then we're going to end the program with La Tra by Omar Sosa from his Mulatos album. Hope you're enjoying the show.

Oh, hi there, folks. I'm back. You'll be pleased to know. I hope you'd be pleased to know anyhow. This is Implosion on KDRT 95.7 FM, coming to you from Davis, California. And I'm Nick Solomon, and I'll be with you for the next hour or thereabouts, playing stuff that I like, and I hope you will share my enthusiasm. I've been away for a few weeks because we did a European tour with the band, and I came back to England for a couple of weeks, and then we did a UK tour which ended last Saturday. And when I say last Saturday, that's the Saturday before last Saturday, because I came back and then I didn't have time to do a show once I got back, because I had to do all the kind of post tour stuff. And now I'm back with you for the foreseeable future. We got only one more gig this year as far as I can see, but you never know what might turn up. So it's been great. We've had a lovely time. We did a final gig in London at a place called the Moth Club, and that was really good. We had a band supporting us. Who was it? It was our Memorials, who are fantastic live. I believe they've just toured the States. It's just a duo. It's a girl called Verity, who plays keyboards, saxophone, synths and all that kind of stuff, and writes all the songs. And then Matt on drums and also guitar. So when there's a quiet bit, he'll pick up the guitar and play some guitar and bass and stuff like that, and then goes back to the drum kit and starts playing drums. And they're phenomenal live. I really, you know, urge you to see them. I think, you know, having had both their albums, I think they're better live. I've got to say, I think live they're fantastic. You know, records, the latest one, which just came out, I think is pretty good, but live is the thing. I've seen them twice now, and both times they've blown me away with how good they sound. Like, to me, they sound like a kind of modern mixture of the Silver Apples and Soft Machine, but with a kind of very modern, more kind of British than the Silver Apples. Obviously, the Soft Machine were British, but they're you know, they're fantastic live. So I would say definitely go for a live one. I'd love to get them in the studio and record them myself, but they're signed to a label, so I can't do it. But what else is new? We played some great shows. We went up to Scotland. We did our first ever gig in Newcastle, and that was brilliant. Not in Newcastle. Well, I've played in Newcastle two times already. Gateshead, which is just across the river, and also our first show in Edinburgh. We've played Glasgow plenty of times, but this was the first one in Edinburgh, and it was sold out and fantastic show. We saw some great places. We played in Leeds and Manchester and Coventry and all over the place. Ramsgate, Southend, you know, we saw the sights. Now it's back to playing some music for you. And I'm going to start with today by a band called Savoy Brown. And Savoy Brown were from London, started in the mid-60s, led by a guy called Kim Simmons, who over the years became the only member from the start to remain. I think their golden years were kind of end of the 60s, beginning of the 70s, when they had Chris Yulden on vocals. And they're still kind of going. And some of that lineup, the Chris Yulden lineup, not Chris Yulden, but the other guys in it, formed Foghat, who became huge in the States. Savoy Brown kept on going with Kim Simmons, and I believe there's a form of them still going at the moment. This single I'm going to play for you is a track that was recorded just after Chris Yulden left, but there's no vocals on it, so it doesn't really matter, because as I always do, I'm starting with a instrumental. So here it is. This is called Master Hare, and it's Savoy Brown, so enjoy. I like it.

Oh, there you go. That's the sound of Dean Parrish. I played a track by him a bit a few weeks ago, but that's his, I guess, his biggest hit, really, which is called I'm On My Way. Came out on Laurie Records in 1967, I think, and it became a massive pop smash at the Wigan Casino, with the scene of Northern Soul in the UK, and it was the last track, or the penultimate track, I think the one before last track to be played there before the place shut down. And Dean Parrish was from New York, and his real name was Phil Anastasi, and he reverted to that name because he became an actor and started doing stuff like The Sopranos and various movies and stuff, and was very successful. And during his career, he kind of played with everyone really on the scene, including Jimi Hendrix, kind of weirdly, but there you go, that's what it says. So yeah, that was really nice. Before that, we had Savoy Brown featuring Kim Simmons on guitar, doing a track called Master Hare, which, as in rabbit, you know, not hairy. Yeah, they were from London, and now we're going to play a track from a guy called Fenton Robinson and his band The Castle Rockers. And this is a single called Mississippi Steamboat, which came out on Duke Records in 1958. And it's really good. And Fenton Robinson was a pretty tasty guitarist who did a lot of sessions. But sadly, halfway through his career, he went to prison for manslaughter, a road accident. I didn't get any more details, but I guess that he knocked someone down and damaged them seriously. And but I'm just guessing. I don't know. He was involved in a road traffic accident and went to prison for manslaughter. So, yeah, but came out and continued his career. And, yeah, this is really good. He came from Fenton, was born in, where was he born in? Somewhere. He was obviously born in somewhere in Mississippi. And then he moved to Memphis. And then later on in his career, he moved to Chicago, because that's kind of where all the kind of blues stuff. He was in Memphis, but he moved up to Chicago, I think, for work purposes. But this is, as I said, Mississippi Steamboat from 1959.

Oh, the unmistakable sounds of Paul McCartney there. And that's obviously Maybe I'm Amazed. Fantastic track off his first solo album, which was just called McCartney. And he's still going strong. New album out, which people seem to really like. I haven't heard it myself yet, but my mate Dave says it's pretty good. He says his voice is a bit funny, but then again, you know, he's 84. So it would be, wouldn't it? Well, not necessarily. I don't know, I'm just saying, would an 84-year-old's voice be funny? Not really. But he's still doing it, and obviously he was the Beatle who loved gigging, really. I think the others were kind of less into it, you know, because when they broke up, he had his wings going around colleges, you know, knocking on the door and saying, "Well, can we come and play for you?" And of course, you know, Paul McCartney's knocking on your door, you're not going to say no, are you? So, yeah, brilliant stuff. That was covered very nicely by a band called, what are they called? Fickle Pickle, I think they're called, which weirdly is the name of a club we played on our recent tour in Southend-on-Sea, which is a seaside resort just outside of London. Kind of Coney Island of London. But let's have a look. What was before that? It was Fenton Robinson doing Mississippi Steamboat, which was on Duke Records from 1958. I know I said 59, but I meant 58. Easy to mistake an 8 for a 9, isn't it? No, not really. Right, what have we got for you now? Well, this is a band called the Sunshine Company, and the Sunshine Company were from LA. They were a duo, girl and a guy, just getting together and singing kind of folky stuff in LA, and they added drums, bass, and another guitarist who became the band Sunshine Company. And they did three albums together, and they were on Liberty Records. And when the band split, the three who joined to fill up the space to make Sunshine Company became Loggins and Messina's backing band. That's the kind of thing you like, isn't it? That kind of information where you go, who the hell are you talking about? But they did. Anyhow, this is a track off their album just called Sunshine Company. And it's on Liberty, came out in 1968, and it's called Just Beyond Your Smile is the title of this one, so enjoy.

Do you know about freedom? Do you? Look and see. Get free.

Oh, there you go. That's a bit of Swedish psychedelia for you. That's the Mecky Mark Men, who came from Stockholm and did three albums. That one is off their first album. It was a track just called Free, and it came off their first album, as I said, which came out on Limelight Records in the USA, strangely enough. So, yeah, got a USA release. And they used to play a lot with another Swedish psych band called the Baby Grandmothers, who did a brilliant single called Someone Keeps Calling My Name, which I would love to get a hold of, but I've never seen it. But strangely enough, after the first album, the Mecky Mark Men ditched all their players apart from their frontman, who was called Mecky Bodemark, I think. And he hired the Baby Grandmothers to become the new Mecky Mark Men for the second and third album. So there you go. Interesting. No, not really. Before that, we had the Sunshine Company from LA, I believe. Yep, that's right. And they did the track Just Beyond Your Smile, which came out on Liberty in 68 on their first album, just called Sunshine Company. When we were on tour, we did a gig in Edinburgh, supported by two members of the band Thrum, who were quite a successful, but not hugely successful, band in the 90s. They were part of the kind of British, you know, Britpop scene, and did some really nice kind of stuff. And their nice LP, really good album, which they did, called Riff-A-Rama, is just being released again. And strangely enough, I didn't realise it, they're fellow label members of Fire Records, and the original album, Riff-A-Rama, by Thrum, came out on Fire in 1994. And the singer Monica and the guitarist Johnny supported us in Edinburgh, and they were also at the gig in Glasgow, which is where they come from. Where did that come from? Bells Hill, which I think is just outside Glasgow, but it's kind of part of Glasgow, really. And Monica, the singer, she's done guest vocals for all kinds of people, Bell and Sebastian, Grantley Buffalo, Snow Patrol, amongst others. And as I say, they're kind of getting back together after many years. And on Saturday, they've got a gig in London on Saturday, July the 11th, and they've asked me to DJ for them, so that's nice. I'll be going along and playing some suitably weird sounds, and hopefully they'll enjoy it. But anyhow, what I thought I'd do is play the title track off their album Riff-A-Rama, which originally came out in, as I said, 1994, but is now being re-released by Fire. So it's something you should hurry out and get, because it's really good. And the first track, I was trying to think on it, who does Monica sound like when she's singing on it? And I kind of thought, does she sound a bit like Brenda Lee? I'm not sure, but she sounds great. Anyhow, she's lovely, and so is Johnny. They were really nice people, enjoyed their company and their performance. And so this is Thrum doing, what's it doing? Oh, yeah, Riff-A-Rama. No, what is that? That's not Thrum. That is somebody else. That's... Yeah, why is it not Thrum? This is Thrum. I'll have to talk over it because it's got a 6-second intro. Come on, so this is Riff-A-Rama.

Oh, the Little Boy Blues there for you, doing a track called Seed of Love. Came off their album In the Woodland of Weir, which was released on Fontana Records in 68, I think. And Little Boy Blues came from Chicago, started as an out-and-out garage band and became a more psychedelic thing as demonstrated on their album. And the track Seed of Love has been sampled by Jay-Z. So, you know, there might be a few people out there going, oh, I recognise that.

Because it's like, a bit like when Teenage Fan Club have covered one of my songs, and I played it at a gig, and at the end of it, a guy came up to me and said, "Oh, really nice to hear you covering a Teenage Fan Club song." And I went, "Wait a minute." I said, "That's, I wrote that. They covered me." And he kind of went, "Oh, right." Walked off, you know, not impressed at all. Not that I was expecting him to be impressed. I was just putting him straight on a few matters. Well, on one matter, really, that I wrote the song and not them. But, you know, I get a bit you know, proprietal about song composition, you know, especially when I've written it. Before that, we had Thrum doing Riffarama, the title track from their really nice album, which is just being released on Fire Records as we speak. And, yeah, very good. What have I got for you next? Oh, yeah. This is Mr. Fox, and Mr. Fox kind of began as a folk duo, playing around Nottingham and places like that in the UK and the Midlands, and then they kind of relocated to Leeds, which isn't that far away actually from Nottingham, is, you know, 40 miles or something, and they comprised Bob Pegg on guitars and stuff, and Carol Butler, who later on became known as Carol Ann Pegg and did solo stuff, but they did two albums as Mr. Fox, which both got reissued as one package a bit later in the 70s, but this is off their second album, which is called The Gypsy, and it came out in 1971 on Transatlantic Records, and it's a Carol Pegg song called Mendel. I'm not quite sure what Mendel means, but I mean, it could just be the name of someone, I suppose, but this is Mendel, and it's got their band with them, which they had a drums, bass and other things in the lineup for their two albums, but this is a bit different from most of the tracks on it. It's a kind of long, kind of rather fuzzed out kind of folk psych classic. So ladies and gentlemen, for your enjoyment, I give you Mr. Fox and Mendel.

Wow. That's a bit weird. That's Jerry Hayes and the Dynamic Brass doing Go Go Girl. Came out on the Colnet label from Germany in 1969. And Jerry Hayes is a pseudonym for Gunter Hess from Frankfurt, who was born in 1934, died in 2020, who was a vibes and piano player, also doing a bit of drums. And yeah, great little single, got to say. Well, we kind of, before that, we had Mr. Fox doing Mendel off their album The Gypsy from 1971. What a brilliant track, I think that is. And it's the end of the show, just about. Time for us to go. And just got to say goodbye. Thanks for listening. You've been listening to the it's Implosion with me, Nick Salomon. And we'll be back next week with some more of the same. And we're going to end up with a track by Cactus off their first album. And Cactus were formed from the remnants of the Vanilla Fudge, the Detroit Wheels, and the Amboy Dukes. The guitarist, Jim McCarty, was in the Detroit Wheels. Tim Bogart, Carmen Apice, or Apice, was the rhythm section of the Vanilla Fudge, and Rusty Day was the singer of the Amboy Dukes. And Rusty Day got murdered in 1982 in a home invasion situation, and his son also got killed with him, and the case remains unsolved to this day. But this is the first track off their first album, which was just called Cactus, came out on Atco Records in 69, and it's a version of Parchman Farm, and it is brilliant. I can tell you a bit more about Cactus in the next show if I remember. So thanks for listening. Hope you've enjoyed the show. This is Cactus and Parchman Farm. See you next week. Bye. So here we go. Come on.

0: Saving the Planet, voices from the Planetary Defense Conference this week on Planetary Radio. Welcome to the travel show that takes you to the final frontier. I'm Matt Kaplan of the Planetary Society, just barely back from my vacation, and hoping you have or had a happy asteroid day. Actually, every day is a happy asteroid day, so long as your planet isn't hit by a big one. The official asteroid day comes each year on June 30th. It marks the anniversary of the monstrous 1907 impact over Tunguska that leveled 2,000 square kilometers of forest. We'll hold our own small celebration as we visit with a handful of the participants in last April's Planetary Defense Conference. Bill Nye will return next week, and we'll also go to Emily Lakdawalla for an extended preview of the New Horizon probe's imminent encounter with Pluto.
1: And thank you all for coming. I think we're done.
0: That's how William Ayler of the Aerospace Corporation ended the 2015 Planetary Defense Conference near Rome in Italy. Bill created the PDC in 2009 and co-chaired this year's biannual gathering. The applause capped five very full days of presentations, discussions, and a Planetary Radio live show that you can hear in our April 21st episode at planetary.org/radio. The conference also included another dramatic multi-day simulation exercise that I hope to bring you more of in an upcoming show. Paul Chodas manages the NASA Near Earth Object Program Office at the Jet Propulsion Lab. He was the master planner of this year's simulated Deep Impact.
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